0: 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I'm Renee Blanche. It's 724, 72 degrees here in Kansas City. And if you want to know what Kansas City used to look like a century ago, maybe you do, or maybe you might want to learn about some of our city's hidden figures and heroes, then follow KC People's History on Instagram. 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That's KC People's History.
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0: And this is KCUR HD, Kansas City Public Media. Good evening, I'm Renee Blanche. It's 7:59, 71 degrees here in Kansas City. Stay with us. 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

So I got completely carried away. Good evening, I'm Renee Blanche. You've been listening to Night Tides on KCUR 89.3, a service of the University of Missouri, Kansas City, where it's 829, 71 degrees. And the set concluded with Joss Jaffe and Jim Kimmel West, Monkey Forest Road from the Santh compact disc. I opened with Carlos Dengler, followed by Lanco Bruckner, or that's Volker Lanthau and Michael Bruckner. Charles Dengler, Staining the Garments, opened the set, followed by Segment 8 by Volker Lanthau and Michael Bruckner. And then a new artist added to the library, Matavesky, Amiri, and Paget Yavarin from the Metamorphos CD. Brand new artist added, an incredible, wonderful ad, I might add. And then, of course, Joss Jaffe and Jim Kimmel West. So I might sound a little frazzled. I am reacquainting myself with the new playlist that is definitely out there. It looks different. So when you go to the website, you need to pull up Night Tides, go to shows, podcasts and shows, pull up Night Tides, scroll down, and it's down there. And it's attached to the week before, or probably every playlist on earth. I'm not sure, but I can see last Sunday's playlist and tonight's playlist as well. So when you go out there to look to see what's airing, because maybe I've blown through the list, that's where you can find it. So that's what I was doing. I looked up and realized I had gone too far. So what's coming up is Ginkgo Garden. I've got Steve Orchard in the set. Dino Pacifici is coming up. David Joseph Jennings featuring Kanoshi. Kanishi is in the set, followed by Robert Linton and Fiona Joy Hawkins. All right. So it is the summer solstice. There's also Father's Day for all of you who are fathers. Happy Father's Day to you. May you be immersed in the love of family and friends. But there is a special Father's Day I've been requested to add. This is from Erica Ann to George. She wishes you a very happy Father's Day and wants to thank you for taking care of your girls. You go, Dad. Okay. So now that I am on top of everything this time, I'm going to continue with Ginkgo Garden. Thank you, each and every one of you, for your continued support of public radio, of KCUR, of NPR, and of Night Tides. Could not do this without you. May my voice, for those of you who are within the sound of it, may it find you in the best of health, in the best of spirits, immersed in love and kindness. Ginkgo Garden is next with Miracle Tree Dance.

is Straight Up, 9 o'clock now. You're listening to the music of Fiona Joy Hawkins, In the Deep, from the CD When Shadows Talk. I'm Renee Blanche. You're listening to KCUR HD, Kansas City Public Media. This is Night Tides, and I've got more music headed your way on this evening or night as we close out Father's Day and summer solstice with Halad, or H-L-A-D, brand new artist added to the library. Forrest Fang is coming up, Alan Graves, more new music from Transponder from the CD Empyrean Sun, Anathema is the track I'm starting with, and Cousin Silas teamed this time with Scott Lawler for new music from them, their collaboration. So without further ado, this new artist, it's an industrial sound, it's Cryo Chamber, of course. Imminent is the name of the CD. Again, the artist is Hlad, or H-L-A-D.

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As Kansas City hosts visitors from around the world, the museum presents United We Play, an all-new exhibition celebrating the power of sports to inspire and unite. 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

It is now 9:29 with the music of Cousin Silas. It's brand new, a collaboration between Cousin Silas and Scott Lawler. The CD is The Song of the Sky, the name of the track, and the first piece of music from this body of work, courtesy of Night Tide, Sunbeams on the Abandoned Skyliners. You're listening to Night Tides on KCUR HD, Kansas City. We're KCUR 89.3, a service of the University of Missouri, Kansas City. Just trying to keep up with everything. I feel scattered. Thank you for your patience and for hanging out with me. Anyway, I received a note about not being heard. Of course, I can hear me on this end, so I think you can hear me too. I'm hoping that this is a little louder as I adjust the volume. Also, in case you didn't hear about the playlist earlier, we have a new app that we're using to deliver a live playlist during the show. It's different this time in that I'm sitting on the website, on the KCUR website. If that's what you're doing and you don't see it change like it did before, just hit refresh and you'll see where the songs are. So it's just an interesting thing. I am adjusting or acquainting myself with this, and so as a consequence I am all over the place. Anyway, while I'm here, let me thank each and every one of you for your support. Always thank you to the folks on the socials. I thank you muchly for liking and following and doing all the things. If you want to be a part of the tribe, Facebook Renee Blanche, the group page Night Tides with Renee Blanche, Instagram Renee Blanche 79, Blue Sky Social at nighttides.bsky.social. A whole lot of music is coming up this next 30-minute set, starting with Tom Eaton. I've got new music from Kristen Miller. It is delightful. The CD is called Dwellings. Cornerstones is where I'm starting. Ludovico Einaudi. So the way the CD looks is Einaudi and Einaudi, which is father and son from the Summer Portrait CD is in the set. Shamboo is coming up. Trevor Stewart, some Chapman Stick. I've got Patrick Hamilton, Vo Clamantis, and William Haviland. So it's a lot of music. Let's see how it goes. Starting with Above the Mad River. Weathering is the CD. This is Tom Eaton.

You're listening to Night Tides on KCUR HD, Kansas City Public Media. It's 10 o'clock, and this is the music of William Havilland with Fly, Fly, Fly from the CD Sketchbook Volume 1. More music headed your way. I've got so much of it. Starting with Harold Gramberg in the next set. Starterra is coming up as well, along with Jermaine. Again, thank you for your continued support of public radio and of Night Tides and of NPR. It's cooling off nicely here in Kansas City with a current temperature of 67 degrees. Moving along now to Harold Gramberg, Sequence Nightly Silence. And there's something else I wrote, and I can't even see it. It's horrible. Aging. Harold Gramberg with Sequence Nightly Silence.

What an incredible way to end that last 30-minute set with the music of Your Mind from the CD Inaccessible Life Forms. It's actually the title track, Inaccessible Life Forms. It is now 10:29. You're listening to Night Tides on KCUR 89.3, a service of the University of Missouri, Kansas City, where, yeah, more music is headed your way. Another set with a nice long form track in it, starting with the Ashes of Piemont. In the middle is Ludwig Sembrelius, There Sits Your Long Form track. I've got Sherry Finzer coming up, and then Drani Darko. New music from Drani Darko. So all of that wonderful music from me to you here on KCUR 89.3. So let's start with the Ashes of Piemont. It's from Winter's Fire. When is a good time to consider winter? When it's 900 degrees, which is cooled off quite a bit, but it doesn't hurt to have thoughts of winter. The name of the track, Under the Shadow of Religion. This is the Ashes of Piemont.

You're listening to Night Tides on KCUR HD, Kansas City Public Media, with brand new music by Johnny Darko from the CD Dark Shadows Across a Disordered Mind. I'm starting with Lost in a Memory. It sounds really, really nice. We are here at just about the last hour, 10:59, the final hour of Night Tides, 2:30 minute sets left. The first of the final 2 30-minute sets opens with Pulse Emitter. I've got City's Last Broadcast and Fractalus. They collaborated for the Phantasmora CD. Tom Brennan's Headed Your Way and Puppy Bordiga, this time featuring Cousin Silas. And then I close it out with music by Deep Space. So that's the first of the final 2 30-minute sets, starting with Pulse Emitter. I think it's Emitter. Pulse Emitter from the CD Dusk. The name of the track is Darkening Forest.

This is an exquisite way to conclude this 30-minute set. This is the music of Deep Space, the title track and edited cut called The Blue Duns. 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And I'm down to the final 30 minutes of Night Tides, beginning with Paul Avgarinos featuring Kevin Braheny Fortune. I've got Marine Eyes coming up, Hilliard Iguana, and Yanni in the Morning Light. So let's continue. Oh, I must tell you, if in case you are a news person at this hour, the BBC World Service is headed your way at the magic hour of midnight. News and information from around the globe can be heard here every night at midnight on KCUR. So let's continue now with Ascending. It's from the CD Joy. This is Paul Avgarinos featuring Kevin Braheny Fortune.

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It's 11:58. That means the magic hour of midnight is rapidly approaching. 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Stay tuned for the BBC World Service. It's coming up next. Just remember to lower the volume a bit on your listening device. I'm Renee Blanche, and until next we meet, I leave you with the words of Alice Walker. Clearly, older women, and especially older women who have led an active life, or elder women who successfully maneuver through their own family life, have so much to teach us about sharing, patience, and wisdom. Thank you for your continued support of KCUR and of Night Tides. Everyone, please be safe, be kind, and be patient, especially with yourself. Breathe, proceed slowly, and then have a week. The week you have is up to you, allowing love to lead the way. Thanks for listening. Fun week.

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2: 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It's 520 and 63 degrees here in Kansas City, 60 in Atchison. Looking for a high of 77 today with sunshine later. Maybe a little fog tomorrow morning, but then sunny and 82 tomorrow.

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1: And this is KCUR 89.3 NPR in Kansas City. Good to have you along this morning. Summer in the Midwest and Great Plains means berries ready for picking. 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
1: Coming up later this morning on 1A, by law, states control their own elections, but that's not stopping the Trump administration from trying to influence midterm results. We'll hear what Democratic leaders are planning to deal with these actions. We'll hear how Democratic leaders are planning to deal with these actions. And new tech brings Woody, Buzz, and the gang back together for Toy Story 5. But does the latest entry in this more than 30-year-old series hold up? Or do audiences want fresh stories? The Movie Club weighs in on 1A from 10 to noon on KCUR 89.3.
4: In an era of extreme polarization, author Rye Barkut argues we need more leaders with integrity, humility, and commitment. 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
6: Good morning, I'm Michelle Martin. New York Knicks star OG Anunoby was a hero of the NBA Finals when he tipped in a game-winning shot. Now he has a tip for you. Adopt a cat. The newly minted champion highlighted 5 cats from the city's shelter system that are available for adoption. The group is called OG Starting 5, and he seems to have chosen a winning lineup. So far, 3 have already been adopted. The other 2 are still available. If you get there in the nick of time, it's Morning Edition.
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1: At 5:45, 62 degrees in Kansas City, this is KCUR 89.3 NPR in Kansas City. This month, a native berry is ready for picking throughout the Midwest and the Great Plains. June berries, also called service berries, have a sweet, nutty flavor, but most people have never tried them. Harvest Public Media's Kate Grumke reports on a new push to get June berries onto plates.
8: Flourish Farm and Folk School sits on the bluffs of the Mississippi River outside of Alton, Illinois. Here, Crystal Moore Stevens and her family are growing something you won't find on most farms, a row of June berries.
9: When we first moved to this property, we invested in dozens and dozens and dozens of service berry trees. This is the first year that they're really putting on lots and lots of fruit.
8: Tonight, the Stevens are helping a friend in a pinch. Cindy Higgerson owns an artisanal jam company in St. Louis. She specializes in local, hard-to-find ingredients, including June berries. But this year, Higgerson's usual foraging spots didn't work out.
10: The storms just really knocked them all off the trees. When I went back, there were only a few, and there were like a million birds in the June berries.
8: So the Stevens family invited Higgerson out to the farm. Higgerson fills containers with the blueberry-sized maroon fruits and eats a few as she goes.
10: They taste like a combination of berries. I think with the seeds in there tasting sort of like almond, it almost gives it cherry, notes of cherry in there.
8: June berries or service berries are a native plant that grows throughout North America and goes by a lot of different names. They're adapted to the Midwest's extreme weather, and local wildlife love them. But the berries aren't just for the birds. People all over the region forage and eat them. And now there's a new push to get more onto farms. Bill Davison works on commercializing the service berry and similar crops at the Savannah Institute, a nonprofit that promotes sustainable agriculture.
2: It's a native shrub. It's highly nutritious. It tastes great. It can support regional food systems and diversified farming.
8: Davison says in Canada, there's a developed market for Juneberries. They're grown on large orchards and are even mechanically harvested. But the berries are rare on U.S. farms, and it can be hard for growers to make money with them. So most people are foraging the berries, even in cities like Chicago. Almost 3 miles of Juneberries line Chicago's Bloomingdale Trail, which attracts runners and cyclists. Bonnie Taz is a local nature educator and picks these berries.
0: Someone will stop and say, "Are you sure you can eat those?" And so it's a great moment, you know, a teachable moment, as we say, to just say, "Yes, you can eat them. They're delicious."
8: To celebrate the 10-year anniversary of the trail, Taz wrote Berries for Bloomingdale, the Service Berry Cookbook. It has more than 20 recipes from baked goods to savory dishes. Back in St. Louis, jam maker Cindy Higgerson is preparing to follow her own recipe. She washes the berries she picked at Flourish Farm, plus the few she was able to forage this year.
11: I'm going to do a little bit of jam math here.
8: She puts the berries in a pan, mashes them up, lets it simmer, then ladles it into 23 small jars. Finally, the lids of the jam jars begin to pop, meaning they're airtight and ready to sell. A few days later, Higgerson is putting them on her stand at St. Louis's popular Tower Grove Farmers Market. Before the market even starts, a shopper shows up for the Juneberry Jam.
12: Good morning!
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8: Soon, a steady stream of curious customers are visiting the tent.
14: Gotta make a jam decision.
12: I have Juneberry Jam this morning.
14: What is that? I've never even heard of a Juneberry.
8: Higgerson sells out in just 2 hours. She and other Juneberry fans hope even more people will get to taste this early summer delicacy soon. I'm Kate Grumke, Harvest Public Media.
1: 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Stay with us for Marketplace Morning Report coming up next. 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Let's check in with KCUR's Carlos Moreno in our newsroom. Hello, Carlos.
15: Good morning, Michael. Welcome back.
1: Thank you. It's good to be back. The World Cup is well underway. And here in Kansas City, the Fan Fest has been attracting thousands of people. But with all that fun being had, there are still some issues that are coming up.
15: Yeah, one of those issues, Michael, is attendees leaving their bags at random locations outside the Fan Fest venue. So we'll tell you why police say that's a problem.
1: Okay.
15: And then we're also going to tell you what Kansas gubernatorial candidates are saying about the Chiefs' move to the state and how they view the future of sales tax and property tax issues.
1: Mm.
15: And plus, with a ruling last week issued by Jackson County Judge, Planned Parenthood plans to proceed in Missouri this week with abortion services.
1: All right. We'll catch up with those stories and more in just a little bit.
15: Thanks.
16: Negotiations are underway to end hostilities in the Middle East, but global businesses are skeptical.
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16: From Marketplace in Washington, I'm Kimberly Adams. Negotiations in Switzerland to permanently end the war in the Middle East have wrapped up for the day. Businesses around the world are keeping a close eye on those talks and are pretty pessimistic about how the war is affecting the economy. That's according to a new survey from Oxford Economics. Marketplace's Nancy Marshall-Genzer reports.
13: Businesses polled for the new Oxford Economics Global Risk Survey don't see things getting back to normal anytime soon. More than two-fifths think ship traffic through the Strait of Hormuz will stay below pre-war levels for the rest of this year and into 2027. And three-fifths think the Middle East will be a very significant risk to the global economy over the next 2 years. The survey respondents also think there's a nearly 30% chance of a severe or sustained disruption to the energy market if the Strait of Hormuz is basically closed until 2028. There is a little good news. The businesses in the poll now think there's less chance of a recession, but they still predict the global economy will only grow 2.2% this year. That's lower than the World Bank's projection. It cut its latest growth forecast for 2026 to 2.5% because of the war in the Middle East. I'm Nancy Marshall-Genzer for Marketplace.
16: Let's do the numbers. Dow, S&P, and NASDAQ futures are down in the 0 to 2 tenths% range, with the Dow future down 19 points. The 10-year Treasury yield is up at 4.49%. Earlier today, UK Prime Minister Keir Starmer announced he will step down as head of Britain's Labour Party and resign as Prime Minister. With that news, the FTSE in London is up 0.2%. Starmer is the sixth Prime Minister to lead the nation in the decade since Brexit. 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
18: Congress is working on a bipartisan bill aimed at addressing housing affordability by, among other things, making it easier to build homes. One provision would place limits on how many single-family homes companies and institutional investors can purchase. The idea is to prevent deep-pocketed investors with all-cash offers from competing with regular buyers. But investors say they aren't the problem. So who's right? Marketplace's Nova Safo visited Las Vegas, a city with a disproportionately high rate of institutional purchases, to learn more.
19: To answer that question, I wanted to first understand the scope of investor purchases in Las Vegas and the impact they've had. So I went on a ride-along with Congresswoman Dina Titus, whose district stretches from the glitzy casinos in the heart of town to suburbs in the north and south.
20: Well, this is a nice, fairly new middle-class neighborhood in Henderson, and I'm sure it's all single-family.
19: We're looking out on rows and rows of stucco homes, one or two stories, with tile roofs, all built at once as one development. There are many neighborhoods just like this around Vegas, and in some, a quarter of all homes are investor-owned, according to analysis by the University of Nevada. Titus, who supports some limits on investor purchases, says companies often crowd out potential homeowners.
20: All the numbers show that having a house is the key to building wealth. So if you can't find one to buy, you have to rent. That's not building your own personal wealth.
19: Titus says a decade ago, a hospitality worker at a casino with a union job would have been able to buy a modest home here. A worker like Samuel Delgado, a house person at the Bellagio.
21: I actually bought my house back in 2012.
19: I met Delgado as he was out canvassing for midterm election candidates, backed by his union, Culinary Workers Local 226. The union helped him with the down payment he needed to purchase his five-bedroom home.
21: I was very blessed to be a homeowner. My boys have a place to call home, have a backyard. Just, it feels great.
19: If you had to buy that home today, could you?
21: Absolutely not. I don't think at this time with the market price, if everything's skyrocketing, it'll be quite impossible for me.
19: Are prices up because of investors, or are investors here because home prices are accelerating? Experts say it's hard to know for sure. Nevertheless, in Vegas, homeownership is slipping farther away. Delgado says a lot of his neighbors now are renters in investor-owned homes. And they come and go, he says, as rents go up, making his community more transient than it otherwise would be.
21: Most impacts is the children, because the children have to be located to school to school. And, you know, my boy's 9, so he gets friends here and there, and then he just sees his friends come and go due to the fact that they have to move out.
19: One of the people Delgado and I met as he was canvassing is 45-year-old Christopher Rice. He was out in the baking sun repairing his SUV.
3: Yeah, she's my old Jeep, man. Yeah, she's cool. A 5.2 liter, and she's a beast.
19: Rice said he's renting his home from an investment company, but he would rather buy.
3: I do. I am looking at this time. Me and the lady have worked on our credit for over 2 years. We are in that process.
19: The problem, he says, is that they can't find an affordable house.
3: Homes are, what, $325 to $450 easy.
19: Yeah. And that's out of your price range right now?
3: I can get a $325,000 home that's 50 years old and aging, needs plumbing, needs all kinds of work.
19: He's thinking of moving to another state instead. So would the investor limits Congress is considering actually help Christopher Rice buy in Las Vegas? The answer is complicated because researchers struggle to separate the bigger trends, interest rates, lack of supply, from any effects that might be caused by corporate purchases.
16: That's Marketplace's Nova Safo reporting from Las Vegas. Nova continues his story tomorrow when we'll get perspectives from the housing investor side and explore what effect the policies lawmakers are considering in Washington might have in local communities around the country. In Washington, I'm Kimberly Adams with the Marketplace Morning Report. From APM, American Public Media.
1: This has been Marketplace Morning Report on Morning Edition on KCUR HD, Kansas City Public Media, 559 and 62 degrees. President Trump's preliminary agreement with Iran calls for, among other things, an end to hostilities in Lebanon. That may be a tall order.
4: Obviously, Iran has to deliver Hezbollah and the U.S. has to deliver Israel. This is where it could all fall apart.
1: We'll learn why the tentative deal with Iran is facing criticism from both sides of the aisle following our local news. KCUR is supported by the Coterie Theater, presenting Pete the Cat, a family musical bringing the blue feline from the book series to life with a 60s vibe, live on stage through August 2nd. Tickets are online at thecoterie.org. This evening on Marketplace, carbon capture and storage is becoming big business. For industries like cement making, it offers a way to reduce emissions, but at what cost? We'll learn more on Marketplace tonight at 6.
22: Good morning. It's hard to stay popular while in power in a democracy right now. Sliding approval ratings have forced British Prime Minister Keir Starmer to resign. What are the next steps? It's Morning Edition from NPR News.
1: 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I'm Michael Byers. Good morning.
22: President Trump's first vice president has a critique of Trump's second term. I'm Michelle Martin.
23: And I'm Steve Inskeep. Vice President Mike Pence takes issue with the populist right in a book that he calls What Conservatives Believe. In the years since the Supreme Court overturned Roe v. Wade, the number of abortions has sharply increased. Why? Also, we assess Iran negotiations with Democratic lawmaker Adam Smith. It's Monday, June 22nd. This day, 1 year ago, U.S. forces attacked Iran's underground uranium enrichment facilities. The news is next.
24: Live from NPR News in Washington, I'm Korva Coleman. Vice President Vance has concluded the first round of high-level talks with Iranian officials in Switzerland. The mediators are Pakistan and Qatar. Officials from these two countries say technical teams from Iran and the U.S. will go on talking about the details of the preliminary agreement. NPR's Aya Batrawi has more.
25: Mediators say technical talks on Iran's nuclear program and U.S. sanctions are continuing through the week in Switzerland in order to reach a final deal within 60 days. They say the U.S. and Iran also agreed to create a, quote, deconfliction cell to ensure a ceasefire in Lebanon holds. This comes after high-level talks concluded in Switzerland in what mediators say was a, quote, positive and constructive atmosphere. Those talks almost didn't happen. Iran's delegation refused to meet Vance due to Israel Israeli attacks on southern Lebanon. Iran then said it was closing the Strait of Hormuz, and President Trump threatened the U.S. could resume attacks on Iran. But by Sunday, the two sides were sitting down for talks, and there were no new attacks between Iran-backed Hezbollah and Israel in Lebanon. Aya Boltraoui, NPR News, Dubai.
24: There's been a change this morning in British politics. UK Prime Minister Keir Starmer says he is going to step down as head of his party, which means he'll quit being Prime Minister.
2: Every decision I've taken has been about putting the country I love first. That is why I will resign as leader of the Labour Party. I have spoken to His Majesty the King this morning to inform him of my decision.
24: Critics have battered Starmer over his decision to choose a friend of late sex offender Jeffrey Epstein as the UK ambassador to the United States and failure to deliver the change that British voters sought. Now, the former mayor of Greater Manchester, Andy Burnham, says he will seek leadership in the Labour Party in an effort to become the next UK Prime Minister. Burnham just won a special election to Parliament, making him eligible to run for the higher position. China has imposed restrictions on dozens of U.S. companies. That includes American companies that produce rare earths. NPR's Jennifer Pack reports China is retaliating for recent U.S. measures against Chinese firms.
5: 2 weeks ago, the Pentagon expanded a list that bars some Chinese companies from doing business with the U.S. military, saying the firms have links to the Chinese army. The list includes Chinese tech giants Alibaba, Baidu, and EV maker BYD, companies that have denied links to China's military. In response, China is placing 10 U.S. defense contractors, including drone makers and rare earth producers, on an export control list. It bans exporters from selling Chinese products that have dual-use purposes, meaning both military and non-military applications, to the sanctioned U.S. firms. 46 other American companies are also barred from participating in Chinese government procurement projects. Jennifer Pack, NPR News, Beijing.
24: This is NPR.
15: And this is KCUR 89.3. I'm Carlos Moreno. Planned Parenthood says it will resume medication abortion appointments this week in Missouri. This follows a Jackson County judge's ruling Thursday that most of the state's abortion regulations were unconstitutional. This is the first time since 2018 that Missourians can access medical abortion services. Planned Parenthood Great Plains said in a social media post that health centers in Kansas City and St. Louis will continue procedural abortions today and medication abortions in Columbia on Wednesday. Missouri Attorney General Kathleen Hanaway has said she plans to appeal the decision to the Missouri Supreme Court. Ecuador and Curaçao need to win their next World Cup matches to make it to the next round after ending in a 0-0 draw in Kansas City on Saturday. But as KCUR's Jody Fortino reports, local fans are still celebrating their team.
6: Carlos Abisab joined his mother Judith, who is from Ecuador, and other family members to watch Saturday's match at Dos Locos Sports Cantina in Westport. Abisab, like most in the crowd, anticipated a win, but said the outcome didn't feel like a loss.
7: Did we have a good time, family? Ecuador! So, you know, we won in spirit, but, you know, this is worth it. We're never going to have an experience like this again.
6: The next FIFA World Cup match in Kansas City takes place Thursday between Tunisia and the Netherlands. For KCUR 89.3, I'm Jody Fortino.
15: Kansas GOP candidates for governor continue to talk about taxes. Every candidate in the race says property tax relief is a necessity, but each person has a different vision. Businessman Philip Sarnecki says he would consider scrapping property taxes altogether and instead increase sales taxes.
9: I'm guessing 80-90% of the people are like, yes, I would rather do that. And so I think that's a really interesting option to take a look at that.
15: Senate President Ty Masterson wants to keep property taxes in place but limit them. He touted his property tax plan, which will cap yearly property valuation increases at 3%. Charlotte O'Hara wants to broaden the tax base by stopping corporate tax breaks altogether, while Secretary of State Scott Schwab plans to cut the property tax rate on the state's 20 mills. And the Kansas Department of Wildlife and Parks says there's been a decline in bumblebee species, and the agency is asking for help tracking the insects. The normal 12 different species in Kansas has decreased by half over the last decade. D.G. Kramer is the department's wildlife diversity coordinator.
10: And we think factors that are contributing to those declines include habitat loss and fragmentation, increased pesticide use, and the spread of disease and pathogens.
15: The department wants to survey the remaining bumblebee species to understand their location and habitat requirements. Sign-ups are available on the agency's website. This is KCUR.
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23: 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I'm Steve Inskeep.
22: And I'm Michelle Martin. Good morning. Negotiators from the U.S. and Iran say they have concluded an initial phase of discussions over the details of a peace agreement between the U.S. and Iran. Here's Vice President J.D. Vance before the talks began.
8: The question before us now is how much more can we accomplish together? Can we turn over a new leaf? Can we change relations in the Middle East permanently?
22: In a few minutes, we'll talk about the negotiations with the top Democrat on the House Armed Services Committee. But first, NPR senior national political correspondent Mara Liasson is with us to tell us more about the political stakes for Trump in this moment. Good morning, Mara.
11: Good morning.
22: How is this memorandum of understanding playing in the U.S. so far?
11: Well, Trump is struggling to sell it. He's getting criticism from both wings of his own party. There are some in the Make America Great Again MAGA base who are angry that he went to war in the first place. Many of them voted for him because he promised not to get involved in any more foreign wars. And they don't feel like the U.S. has achieved anything of value so far. Then there are conservative Iran hawks in the GOP who feel the deal is weak, that it doesn't do any better than a deal made by former President Barack Obama, which Trump has criticized bitterly. And they also say that Trump's stated goals in the war haven't been met. There's certainly been no unconditional surrender, no regime change. Iran gets hundreds of millions of dollars in unfrozen assets. And so far, there's nothing to stop Iran from enriching uranium or building a nuclear weapon.
22: Has Trump responded to this criticism? How is he taking this?
11: Well, he's not very happy about it. He called his critics stupid and bad people. He was particularly angry about a New York Times headline that he actually reposted on social media. The headline said, quote, "What changed after almost 4 months of war? Analysts say not much." And Trump went on to say that the Iranian Air Force is gone, its military is decimated, its leaders were killed. And all that is true. But it also appears that Iran took a beating, but the regime is still in place, arguably more hardline than the previous one. And Iran has been able to deploy a powerful new weapon they never used before, closing the Strait of Hormuz, and that's given them leverage over the world economy.
22: So why make a deal now? I mean, what is at stake for President Trump and his party?
11: The short answer is the U.S. economy. The economic pressure, once the Strait of Hormuz was closed and prices went up, seems to have pushed Trump to make this deal. And when he signed it last week in France, he said he didn't want to be like former President Herbert Hoover. Here's what he said.
12: So rather than possibly going into a depression, rather than having your favorite president be Herbert Hoover, I was always the one I didn't want to be.
11: So Trump is being very transparent. He doesn't want to be seen as responsible for inflation rising. He's basically telling the world and his opponents what his pain point is, which is $4 a gallon gasoline.
22: So just in the couple of minutes we have left here, Mara, what greeted Trump back in Washington when he returned from signing that tentative deal with Iran?
11: Well, one thing he found was the reflecting pool at the Lincoln Memorial was full of green, slimy algae and peeling blue paint. That happened maybe because the pool is now absorbing more sunlight and heat after Trump had its bottom painted dark blue. So you could see that green algae and peeling blue paint as a metaphor for Trump's troubles getting the world to follow his orders, or you could see it as just a temporary blip as he makes Washington, D.C. more beautiful.
22: At least in his eyes.
11: In his eyes.
22: That is NPR's Mara Liasson. Mara, thank you.
11: You're welcome.
23: We're with you live this morning. Vice President Vance has been talking with the media in Switzerland today. He is preparing to duck out of the talks there and leave them to experts to continue. And we're going to work this through with Representative Adam Smith of Washington State. He's the top Democrat on the House Armed Services Committee. Representative Smith, welcome back.
14: All right. Thanks for having me on, Steve.
23: I've been taking some notes as Vice President Vance has been speaking the last little bit. He said that they'd made a lot of great progress on setting up the process The technical talks will continue over the weeks and days to come. But he then goes on to say, I can't stay here for 60 days, the period where they're supposed to work everything out. But he says we laid a good foundation for a successful deal. That is his analysis of what's happening. What do you make of that?
3: Well, I think it's really important that we end this war. I mean, it was a disastrous decision to go into it in the first place, you know, and certainly we can analyze that, but we are where we are. So the question is, what's the next best step? Does it make sense to keep trading bombing campaigns to have Iran shutting down the Strait of Hormuz? No, it doesn't. We need to negotiate the best deal we can to get the strait back open and hopefully have something in place that enables us to deter Iran and the aggressive behavior that, you know, caused the conflict in the first place. But this really shows why the war and the idea that somehow military force was going to bend Iran to our will was a colossal mistake. And your previous report analyzed that. You know, now Iran knows they have the Strait of Hormuz as a major leverage point, and their regime is every little bit as hardline, and their nuclear weapons program has not gone away. So, but let's get to a better place. We need to stop this war. So I hope the negotiations can lead to that.
23: I want to ask about a phrase you said. You said the need was to set up some way to deter Iran from closing the Strait of Hormuz or doing whatever else they might want to do.
3: Yeah.
23: And I have a question about that. Over the weekend, the president continued to threaten Iran with various forms of destruction. But he has also said in recent days, as Mara told us, he said, I don't want to be Herbert Hoover. I don't want to have $4 gasoline. Can't do that again. When you admit that as president of the United States, do you lose all your leverage?
3: Yeah, well, you don't lose all of it. You certainly make it clear what you're not willing to do. And basically what he's not willing to do is what he did. It was just, you know, start the war and cause this chaos. But look, the incentive that remains for Iran is their economy is in shambles as well. And as hardline as their Iranian leadership is and how focused they are on sort of the revolution in power, they don't want their country to be, you know, an economic backwater either. So the threat going forward is that if this descends into another conflict of one kind or another, if we ramp up sanctions again, then Iran could pay a price. Look, this was always the leverage point we should have used instead of starting this war. You know, Iran had been substantially weakened. Hezbollah was weakened. Hamas was weakened. We had them in a very vulnerable place prior to the start of this war. But instead of pressing that advantage and negotiating the best possible deal, Trump entertained the fantasy that he could be the guy that would eliminate the Iranian regime and fundamentally remake the Middle East. And where have we heard that before? Hmm. We are not going to fundamentally remake the Middle East with the use of our military, a lesson we should have learned in the previous two decades. So hopefully we've learned it now and we can negotiate the best possible deal, but there's no question that this war in the previous two decades. So hopefully we've learned it now and we

0: nations on their nuclear program. Critics said they weren't that valuable or that strict, but they did agree to limitations, and it was a relatively small payment. Now the United States is talking about somewhere finding them hundreds of billions of dollars if they perform properly, if they restrict their nuclear program properly. Do you think there's plausible room for a big agreement here?
1: Well, there's room for it, but I think it points out the fact that whatever we do now is going to be worse than the JCPOA. The JCPOA was working. Iran was adhering to it, and the inspectors were allowed in. And I think the other aspect of this, two things quickly. One, this is sort of Obama derangement syndrome. Because Obama negotiated the deal, every Republican thinks it has to be terrible. And look, as we move further and further towards this fact-free universe where my side is right and the other side is wrong no matter what, you make mistakes like this. You got to think through it. You know, sometimes your political opponent actually does something intelligent and you ought to acknowledge it instead of this knee-jerk partisan, the other side is always wrong. And I think that's what drove Trump to tear up the agreement. The other problem, of course, is Trump's not the only one who entertains the fantasy that somehow Iran can be eliminated. Benjamin Netanyahu entertains that fantasy too. He thinks he's going to be able to kill and vanquish all of his adversaries. Instead of making the peace deal that was there on the table prior to the start of this war, started that war, which of course kicked off the Lebanese war, and now Israel is trapped in this cycle of endless conflict. We're not going to eliminate Iran. We got to figure out a smart way to deter them. That's the bottom line.
0: I'm glad you bring up the idea of reflexive partisanship. We've seen a bit of a break from that in recent days because there are some Republicans, conservative Republicans, who really don't like this agreement, have a lot of questions about it, and are aware that there is a law that Congress has passed that would seem to require Congress to vote in some way, or at least give the opportunity for Congress to vote in some way, on any nuclear agreement with Iran. A few days have passed. Are your Republicans who raised concerns still admitting they are concerned, and are they going to do anything about it?
1: Well, it's interesting because there's a couple of different layers. I mean, you do have a lot of Republicans, who are just going along with it no matter what. But the other problem here is, of course, a lot of the people who are disagreeing with Trump are the hawks. They're the ones who think, no, we can, in fact, fundamentally break Iran, and we should keep trying.
0: Oh, their objection is there should be more war.
1: Well, I think their objection was sort of less logical than that. It's like, no, we want more. We should get more. It's unacceptable that Iran is doing these things. I hear people say it's unacceptable. Okay, well, it's unacceptable. What are you going to do about it? Is there an option on the table to actually change that? And they kidded themselves into thinking that if we just bombed enough, that would have that effect, but it won't. So you have to manage the world as it is, not as you want it to be. And I think a lot of the hawks are still imagining that world where if we just apply enough pressure to Iran, they will break. Again, Iran is a major threat. We have to figure out how to deter them, but thinking we're going to eliminate them is a problem. So I think we shouldn't have got into the war in the first place, but now the people are saying, well, let's just keep at it. I mean, what's the first rule of holes is when you're in one, stop digging. Mm. So I hope that's the lesson the Trump administration has learned.
0: Representative Adam Smith of Washington State, thanks so much.
1: Thanks, Steve.
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2: 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Up ahead, a conversation with former Vice President Mike Pence about his new book, What Conservatives Believe. 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
2: 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Their 60-second season includes 12 new performances. Tickets and information are online at hjseries.org. Coming up on Here and Now, a psychologist and communication expert will share some advice for using emojis to bridge generational gaps and keep the conversation going, texting tips, and other stories. Also, tensions over the war in the Middle East have appeared in congressional races around the U.S., including New York. We'll hear how

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1: Coming up on KCUR's Morning Edition, the Food and Drug Administration is evaluating a multi-cancer detection test, which could be a game changer for cancer screening, diagnosis, and treatment. 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
1: 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Easy for me to say. Coming up on Here and Now, a psychologist and communication expert will share some advice for using emojis to bridge generational gaps and keep the conversation going. That's Here and Now from noon to 2. 62 degrees at 720. Let's check into the newsroom and ask KCUR's Carlos Moreno what's going on right about now.
4: Hey, thank you, Michael. Good morning. Coming up on KCUR 89.3, how Planned Parenthood plans to proceed in Missouri following a recent court ruling. And now the Chiefs' move to Kansas has gubernatorial candidates divided. I'll have this at 731 on KCUR 89.3.
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1: You're tuned in to Morning Edition on KCUR 89.3 NPR in Kansas City. It's good to have you along this morning. Summer in the Midwest and the Great Plains means berries ready for picking. Now some farms are growing something you might find in your own backyard, service berries.
2: 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It tastes great.
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1: Later this morning on 1A, by law, states control their own elections, but that's not stopping the Trump administration from trying to influence midterm results. We'll hear how Democratic leaders are planning to deal with these actions. And new tech brings Woody, Buzz, and the whole gang back together for Toy Story 5. 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
4: In an era of extreme polarization, author Rye Barkut argues we need more leaders with integrity, humility, and commitment. 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
6: Good morning, I'm Michelle Martin. New York Knicks star OG Anunoby was a hero of the NBA Finals when he tipped in a game-winning shot. Now he has a tip for you. Adopt a cat. The newly minted champion highlighted five cats from the city's shelter system that are available for adoption. The group is called OG Starting Five, and he seems to have chosen a winning lineup. So far, three have already been adopted. The other two are still available. If you get there in the nick of time, it's Morning Edition.
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1: 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This month, the native berry is ready for picking throughout the Midwest and Great Plains. June berries, also called service berries, have a sweet, nutty flavor, but most people have never tried them. Some people have never heard of them. Harvest Public Media's Kate Grumke reports on a new push to get June berries onto plates.
8: Flourish Farm and Folk School sits on the bluffs of the Mississippi River outside of Alton, Illinois. Here, Crystal Moore Stevens and her family are growing something you won't find on most farms, a row of June berries.
9: When we first moved to this property, we invested in dozens and dozens and dozens of service berry trees. This is the first year that they're really putting on lots and lots of fruit.
8: Tonight, the Stevens are helping a friend in a pinch. Cindy Higgerson owns an artisanal jam company in St. Louis. She specializes in local, hard-to-find ingredients, including June berries. But this year, Higgerson's usual foraging spots didn't work out.
10: The storms just really knocked them all off the trees. When I went back, there were only a few, and there were like a million birds in the June berries.
8: So the Stevens family invited Higgerson out to the farm. Higgerson fills containers with the blueberry-sized maroon fruits and eats a few as she goes.
10: They taste like a combination of berries. I think with the seeds in there tasting sort of like almond, it almost gives it cherry, notes of cherry in there.
8: June berries or service berries are a native plant that grows throughout North America and goes by a lot of different names. They're adapted to the Midwest's extreme weather, and local wildlife love them. But the berries aren't just for the birds. People all over the region forage and eat them. And now there's a new push to get more onto farms. Bill Davison works on commercializing the service berry and similar crops at the Savannah Institute, a nonprofit that promotes sustainable agriculture.
2: It's a native shrub. It's highly nutritious. It tastes great. It can support regional food systems and diversified farming.
8: Davison says in Canada, there's a developed market for Juneberries. They're grown on large orchards and are even mechanically harvested. But the berries are rare on U.S. farms, and it can be hard for growers to make money with them. So most people are foraging the berries, even in cities like Chicago. Almost 3 miles of Juneberries line Chicago's Bloomingdale Trail, which attracts runners and cyclists. Bonnie Taz is a local nature educator and picks these berries.
0: Someone will stop and say, "Are you sure you can eat those?" And so it's a great moment, you know, a teachable moment, as we say, to just say, "Yes, you can eat them. They're delicious."
8: To celebrate the 10-year anniversary of the trail, Taz wrote Berries for Bloomingdale, the Service Berry Cookbook. It has more than 20 recipes from baked goods to savory dishes. Back in St. Louis, jam maker Cindy Higgerson is preparing to follow her own recipe. She washes the berries she picked at Flourish Farm, plus the few she was able to forage this year.
11: I'm going to do a little bit of jam math here.
8: She puts the berries in a pan, mashes them up, lets it simmer, then ladles it into 23 small jars. Finally, the lids of the jam jars begin to pop, meaning they're airtight and ready to sell. A few days later, Higgerson is putting them on her stand at St. Louis's popular Tower Grove Farmers Market. Before the market even starts, a shopper shows up for the Juneberry jam.
12: Good morning!
13: Good morning!
8: Soon, a steady stream of curious customers are visiting the tent.
14: Gotta make a jam decision.
12: I have Juneberry jam this morning.
14: What is that? I've never even heard of a Juneberry.
8: Higgerson sells out in just 2 hours. She and other Juneberry fans hope even more people will get to taste this early summer delicacy soon. I'm Kate Grumke, Harvest Public Media.
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15: John Dale, familiar to fans as the in-stadium voice of the Kansas City Mavericks, is the English-speaking PA announcer for World Cup games in Monterrey, Mexico. We'll talk with him on Up to Date. 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
1: Up to Date this morning at 9 with a rebroadcast tonight at 7. 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
16: Hey, good morning. Thank you, Michael. Coming up, how local agencies continue to pursue a shooting suspect on the run, and Missouri's governor says cuts to public education could again be part of the state's budget plan. I'll have this and other stories at 8:04 on KCUR 89.3.

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1: 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Up ahead, Steve Inskeep will speak with former Vice President Mike Pence about his new book, What Conservatives Believe. That conversation in 3 minutes. 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
1: 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Today on Here and Now, tensions over the wars in the Middle East have appeared in congressional races across the U.S., including in New York. We'll look at how fighting in Iran and Gaza is impacting the primaries on Here and Now from noon to 2. 8:20 and 62 degrees, 29 Celsius in Algiers. We are looking for a high here in Kansas City of 77 with sunshine today. With a look at the latest in local news, here's KCUR's Carlos Moreno.
3: Yeah, good morning and thank you, Michael. Coming up, why some local business owners say the World Cup isn't producing the foot traffic they expected. And it doesn't feel like the day after the first day of summer, but just wait. More on these stories in about 10 minutes on KCUR 89.3.

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1: At 8:49 and 63 degrees, this is Morning Edition on KCUR 89.3. Sunshine later today and 77 our expected high this afternoon. 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Coming up in just a short while on KCUR's Up to Date, John Dale, who's familiar to fans as the in-arena voice of the Kansas City Mavericks, is the English-speaking PA announcer for World Cup games in Monterrey, Mexico. He'll join us. And fans going to the first World Cup match ever held in Kansas City had to deal with some horrible traffic around the event. We'll discuss what happened and whether the issue was addressed adequately in time for the second World Cup match ever held in Kansas City on Up to Date this morning at 9. Let's check into the newsroom once again. Say hello to KCUR's Carlos Moreno. Good morning, sir.
2: Good morning, Michael.
1: So you have news for us regarding a shooting incident in Kansas City last week. Pretty serious one.
2: Yeah, the manhunt continues this week for the man suspected in the shooting death of one motorist and wounding four others on metro highways, and now the FBI is involved, plus how some Kansans are learning to forage for food in the wild. And then also, I'll remind our audience to enjoy this week of mild temperatures because true summer is on its way.
1: Oh, yeah. You can't hold off too much.
2: Yeah, but right. So enjoy it while you can.
1: Exactly. All right, we'll be catching up with you very soon.
2: Thanks.
3: 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I'm Steve Inskeep.
4: And I'm Michelle Martin. Longtime Federal Reserve Chairman Alan Greenspan has died of complications from Parkinson's disease. He was 100 years old. Greenspan was the rare celebrity among central bankers, lionized for the long-running economic boom of the 1990s. His reputation was tarnished, however, by the global financial crisis, which struck a decade later. NPR's Scott Horsley reports.
5: Alan Greenspan was a talented jazz musician. As a young man, he played both clarinet and saxophone, and even studied at Juilliard. But it was economics that made him a rock star and a symbol of the widely shared prosperity at the end of the 20th century.
6: Only in God and Alan Greenspan we trust.
5: In the boom times, the 1990s, when it seemed every barber shop had a TV tuned to the stock market channel, ordinary Americans hung on Greenspan's every word. Never mind that the Fed chairman sometimes sounded as if he were speaking a foreign language.
7: Looking at the overall gross domestic price index from a macro point of view confirms the essential order of magnitude of the bias implied.
5: Greenspan liked to write speeches in the bathtub, and it was his listeners who were sometimes left feeling underwater. He deliberately garbled his syntax to avoid saying anything that might move financial markets. A notorious exception came in 1996, when Greenspan seemed to suggest that stock prices might be getting ahead of themselves.
7: How do we know when irrational exuberance has unduly escalated asset values?
5: The warning that exuberant investors might not be quite rational sent temporary shivers through global stock markets. But Greenspan's own stock continued to climb. He was married to NBC News anchor Andrea Mitchell, and the two made a somewhat unlikely power couple. Jay Leno once joked at a White House correspondents' dinner, they even outshined Bill and Hillary Clinton.
8: I want to say a special hello also to the wife of the most powerful man in the world, Andrea Mitchell. Andrea Mitchell, where are you? Andrea Mitchell, ladies and gentlemen.
5: Joking aside, Greenspan was considered a master of monetary policy. He led the Federal Reserve for almost two decades under four different presidents. Much of his tenure was marked by falling unemployment. And traditionally, when unemployment gets that low, central bankers raise interest rates to ward off inflation. But Princeton economist Alan Blinder says Greenspan broke with that tradition and kept interest rates relatively low.
9: He was willing to watch and wait as the unemployment rate drifted lower and lower and lower and lower, and we still had no inflation.
5: Greenspan's gamble paid off, and the economy kept booming for a decade, although critics argue his easy money policies also helped to inflate the dot-com bubble and later fueled the subprime mortgage meltdown. Greenspan refused to use the Fed's regulatory powers to crack down on risky lending. His libertarian philosophy was shaped in part by the novelist Ayn Rand.
10: Greenspan said that Ayn Rand put the moral foundation under capitalism for him.
5: Rand's biographer, Ann Haller, says Greenspan was part of the author's inner circle. He contributed to her book on capitalism. And when Greenspan joined the Ford administration, Rand attended his swearing-in ceremony. Greenspan believed bankers didn't need heavy-handed regulation because their own self-interest would prevent them from taking undue risks. Only after risky banking helped trigger the global financial crisis in 2008, 2 years after he left the Fed, would Greenspan sheepishly tell a congressional panel he'd been wrong.
7: I was shocked because I've been going for 40 years or more with very considerable evidence that it was working exceptionally well.
5: But the idea that bankers will sometimes take dangerous risks if they're allowed to should not have come as a surprise to Greenspan. Decades earlier, he'd played a bit part in the savings and loan crisis, which was a kind of dress rehearsal for the 2008 meltdown. As a private economist in the 1980s, Greenspan provided a testimonial for what he called seasoned and expert management at Lincoln Savings and Loan, hoping to ward off regulation. Lincoln later collapsed, costing taxpayers billions, and its boss, Charles Keating, went to prison for fraud. Self-interest, it seems, is not always enough to protect taxpayers and investors from the risky moves made by others. Economist Vincent Reinhardt says it took courage for Greenspan to acknowledge that.
11: For Alan Greenspan to say, well, maybe markets don't always get it right, is a reflection on his entire career, not just his tenure at the Fed.
5: Greenspan will be remembered as both a maestro of monetary policy and a reluctant regulator. His legacy is shaped by the boom he fostered and by the bust he failed to prevent. Scott Horsley, NPR News, Washington.
3: Ukraine's capital, Kyiv, hosted a pride parade that included soldiers from Ukraine's war. NPR's Joanna Kakitsis reports.
12: The 31-year-old soldier marching in his first pride parade wears thick sunglasses and a balaclava. Unfortunately, no one in my brigade knows about my orientation, he says, so I'm hiding my face. NPR is identifying him by his military call sign, Psycho, for security reasons. Next to him is Dmytro Kalinin, an IT worker whose boyfriend is on the front line. He says they were recently harassed while holding hands in public. He says, I do not feel safe in Ukraine right now. Hundreds of police blocked off streets for the Pride March. In a nearby counter demonstration, men in black stomp on rainbow flags. They shout slogans about Jesus, order, and the traditional family. Among them is far-right activist Dmytro Korchinsky. He tells a local reporter, we are for Ukraine, remaining a white Christian country. Back at the Kyiv Pride March, Gediminas Natvitskas, a European Union official here, insists this is not a majority view in Ukraine.
13: In the last years, Ukraine has shown big progress. LGBTI community is also contributing to the freedom of Ukraine. Many people in society recognize that.
12: A 2024 survey says 70% of Ukrainians believe the LGBTQ community should have the same rights as others. There were also protests when an update of the civil code did not include same-sex marriage and civil partnerships. Olena Shatsova is a veteran. She's here with her girlfriend and teenage daughter. My family does not count here, she says, and my joining the military did not change that. The Pride Parade is cut short by news of an incoming Russian drone. The marchers hold up their banners as they descend into the subway for shelter. Joanna Kakissis, NPR News, Kyiv.
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14: You've been listening to Morning Edition on KCUR HD, Kansas City Public Media. Good morning, I'm Matt Stumpf. Today on 1A, by law, states control their own elections, but that's not stopping the Trump administration from trying to influence midterm results. We'll hear Democratic leaders are planning to deal with these actions on 1A from 10 to noon on KCUR 89.3 NPR in Kansas City. 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Now presenting Street Nihonga, the art of Jimmy Sutomu Mirikitani. Open through June 28th. More details at spencerart.ku.edu. Partly sunny skies today, and a little bit cooler for summertime now that we're officially in summer. 78 is the high. Right now it's 63 in Kansas City at KCUR 89.3, NPR in Kansas City, online at kcur.org.
15: I'm Madeline Fox, and this is KCUR's Up to Date. Fans at Kansas City's first ever World Cup match had to deal with outrageously bad traffic going to and from the stadium. Were those problems fixed by Game 2? We'll bring you the latest. Then, you've probably heard John Dale's voice if you've ever attended a Kansas City Mavericks game or a Sporting Kansas City match. He'll join us today to tell us how he became the English language public address announcer for World Cup matches in Monterrey, Mexico. Later, DeSoto, Kansas is contemplating whether to move forward with the construction of another data center. The city's mayor and a DeSoto resident will join us to discuss their differing perspectives. We'll get you up to date after the news.
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16: Live from NPR News in Washington, I'm Korva Coleman. Vice President Vance has concluded the first round of high-level talks with Iranian officials in Switzerland. The mediators are Pakistan and Qatar. Officials from these two countries say technical teams from Iran and the U.S. will go on talking about the details of the preliminary agreement. NPR's Aya Batrawi has more.
17: Mediators say technical talks on Iran's nuclear program and U.S. sanctions are continuing through the week in Switzerland in order to reach a final deal within 60 days. They say the U.S. and Iran also agreed to create a, quote, deconfliction cell to ensure a ceasefire in Lebanon holds. This comes after high-level talks concluded in Switzerland in what mediators say was a, quote, positive and constructive atmosphere. Those talks almost didn't happen. Iran's delegation refused to meet Vance due to Israeli attacks on southern Lebanon. Iran then said it was closing the Strait of Hormuz, and President Trump threatened the U.S. could resume attacks on Iran. But by Sunday, the two sides were sitting down for talks, and there were no new attacks between Iran-backed Hezbollah and Israel in Lebanon. Aya Beltraoui, NPR News, Dubai.
16: British Prime Minister Keir Starmer is resigning as head of the Labour Party, effectively stepping down as prime minister as well. He says he'll stay on as caretaker prime minister until a new leader is chosen. That could possibly be Andy Burnham, the former mayor of Greater Manchester. Burnham just won election to the UK Parliament last week and said today he intends to run for Labour Party leader. If he wins, he'll also become Britain's new prime minister. NPR's Lauren Freyer says his policies are not that substantially different from Starmer's.
18: He's seen more as sort of folksy, able to connect with voters in a way that Starmer did not. Perhaps slightly to the left of Starmer, more likely to sort of robustly defend a welfare state. But he will face the same headwinds, you know, rising global energy prices, strained public finances. So in a way, this is a change in personality at the top rather than policy.
16: NPR's Lauren Freyer reporting. Stocks opened higher this morning on a day when investors are remembering the late Alan Greenspan. NPR's Scott Horsley reports he died this morning at his home in Washington at the age of 100.
5: The Federal Reserve said in a statement today that Greenspan's nearly two decades at the helm of the central bank was marked by periods of significant economic expansion as well as periods of considerable stress. Former colleagues say Greenspan brought rigorous analytical discipline to monetary policymaking and helped establish the credibility that remains one of the Federal Reserve's most important assets. Greenspan was an acolyte of the libertarian Ayn Rand and a reluctant regulator who believed bankers' self-interest would prevent them from excessive risk. He acknowledged the shortcomings of that hands-off approach only after risky behavior produced the Great Financial Crisis 2 years after he left the Fed in 2006. Scott Horsley, NPR News, Washington.
16: You're listening to NPR. Elon Musk's company SpaceX could soon end up in your retirement funds. The company's stock is up more than 23% since going public earlier this month. Some investment firms have changed their rules to let big tech companies join popular stock market index lists early. NPR's Stephen Bisaha explains.
19: Normally, a new public company like SpaceX has to wait months or years to get into popular indexes, basically a list of differently weighted stocks that retirement accounts often invest in. But a couple of groups that run these lists changed their rules to add large IPOs much faster. SpaceX is going to be added to the NASDAQ 100 in a few weeks. That's left some personal investors concerned firms are changing rules to favor large companies. Both AI companies Anthropic and OpenAI are expected to have their own IPOs this year. Not all indexes change their rules. SpaceX still has to wait at least a year to join the S&P 500 and must prove profitability. Stephen Bisaha, NPR News.
16: The Los Angeles Unified School District says its superintendent, Alberto Carvalho, has resigned. He's been on administrative leave for 4 months since the FBI searched his home and office. The LA searches are reported to be linked to a company that created a chatbot for the city's students, but the AI project only lasted a short time. In March, Carvalho released a statement declaring his innocence. The Iron Fire in central Utah continues to burn. It has scorched more than 30 square miles, and none of it is contained. There are concerns about the nearby town of Eureka. 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
2: This is KCUR 89.3. I'm Carlos Moreno. The manhunt continues this morning for Oscar Sanchez Munoz, the Kansas City, Kansas man suspected of shooting five people on metro highways, killing one. As KCUR's Sam Zeff tells us, the FBI is offering a $25,000 reward.
20: On the wanted poster for the 22-year-old Sanchez Munoz, the FBI says he should be considered armed and dangerous. Officially, federal agents are assisting KCK police, where Sanchez Munoz is wanted for shooting at a vehicle 10 days ago. But he's also suspected of shooting five people on I-70 and I-670 last Tuesday, just before the first World Cup match at Arrowhead. The victims included an Uber driver who was taking people to the game. Police twice thought they had Sanchez Munoz cornered last week, but he escaped. No word from the FBI on whether the $25,000 reward has generated any usable leads. For KCUR 89.3, I'm Sam Zeff.
2: Planned Parenthood says it will start offering medication abortion appointments this week in Missouri. This follows a Jackson County judge's ruling Thursday that most of the state's abortion regulations were unconstitutional. This is the first time since 2018 that Missourians can access medical abortion services. Planned Parenthood Great Plains said clinics in Kansas City and St. Louis will start offering procedural abortions today and medication abortions in Columbia on Wednesday. Missouri Attorney General Catherine Hanaway has said she plans to appeal the decision to the Missouri Supreme Court. 10 Kansans just graduated from a new state program to increase the public skills for finding and eating wild foods. Celia Yulpis-Jensen reports.
21: The Kansas Department of Wildlife and Parks has seen strong interest in workshops on wild foods, like picking wild greens and trapping squirrels. So it launched a wild foods pilot program. Participant Marley Shakurney of Wichita now feels confident about finding food in the wild.
22: I could hunt and bring something home. I could fish and feed my family. I think that is awesome. It's been a wonderful way for me to get back into nature.
21: The State Wildlife Department has limited staff for public workshops, so the program trains volunteers to teach field-to-fork skills in their communities. I'm Celia Yopis-Jepsen, Harvest Public Media.
2: And finally today, the first day of summer came and went yesterday that ushered in below-normal temperatures that are expected to linger through the week. The coolest day, according to the National Weather Service, will be today with highs in the mid-70s. We will see a warming trend into the low 80s the rest of the week. Heat and humidity will return on the weekend, and the heat indexes could push 100 degrees. An excessive heat warning is already being issued starting Sunday. 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
23: Good morning and welcome to Up to Date on KCUR 89.3. I'm Madeline Fox. The rapid growth of artificial intelligence has created a massive demand for data centers, but they come with major concerns about energy and water use. DeSoto, Kansas is one of many cities on both sides of the state line to welcome the controversial projects. Later on this hour, we'll hear from DeSoto's mayor and a DeSoto resident about what's happening with data centers in their city. We'll also catch up with the English language announcer for World Cup matches in Monterrey, Mexico, whose voice may be familiar to Kansas City sports fans. But first, ticket holders for last Tuesday's first World Cup game in Kansas City got snarled in major delays and horrible traffic around the event. Over the weekend, Kansas City had our second World Cup match. So did fans have to deal with the same transportation problems? Here to explain is KCUR's Savannah Holly Bates. Welcome back to Up to Date.
1: Yeah, hey, Maddie.
23: And also with us is KCUR audience editor Gabe Rosenberg, who went to Saturday's game between Ecuador and Curacao.
6: Hello, go Curacao.
23: Savannah, we heard a lot about the insane traffic before and after the Argentina-Algeria match last week. Tell us a little bit about what happened.
1: Yeah, so when you think about going to either a concert at Arrowhead or maybe a Chiefs game, there's always a lot of traffic on I-70 and getting into the stadium.
23: Famously, people missed the first part of Beyonce, I think, a couple years ago.
1: Yeah. And so, but that, all of that traffic happens when most of the gates are open and there's multiple points of entry. You can go through Stadium Drive, Raytown Road, you can go off Blue Ridge Cutoff, etc. FIFA is in charge of the stadium operations. KC 2026, which is the city's planning committee, is in charge of the shuttle buses and FanFest, among other things. And so there's these two different jurisdictions basically in charge of getting fans to the stadium. The FIFA only opened two gates during the first World Cup match during Argentina versus Algeria. And so all of these people were trying to get into just a few gates, and also there weren't dedicated lanes, or at least none that people were paying attention to. And so me and Zach Perez were going to do some reporting there. It took us about an hour and 45 minutes to get from like Stadium Drive up to Blue Ridge Cutoff. At one point, Zach got out of the car like many other fans and just walked for half an hour. And that's because everyone, whether they were a rideshare, whether they had a parking pass, whether they were on a shuttle bus, was in one lane getting into the stadium. And it was just backed up for miles. That changed a little bit on Saturday's match.
23: So you're looking at my next question. How did KC 2026 respond? And what did they say they would do differently for the game that we had this past weekend?
1: Yeah, so part of the response was, I think, helping people realize what was in their control and what was not in their control.
23: And the gates that were the FIFA question.
1: Exactly. And so KC 2026 did add more stadium direct service. So there was also quite a bit of a wait at FanFest and other stadium direct pickup locations.
23: To get on the shuttles.
1: Yeah. They believed that was because people were just going earlier than their designated time slot. And so they added more stadium direct shuttles and allowed people who were at FanFest by Union Station Number 1 Museum and headed to the match to use the streetcar to go to the plaza and go from a different location. Gotcha. So to decrease traffic from one
23: location. There is a
1: shuttle
23: from the plaza to
1: exactly. There's a few around the metro. Some of them were sold out for Saturday's match. And so in adding more and differing the different locations, people could go from, they kind of varied the traffic a little bit. They also had earlier bus pickups and made sure the buses left as soon as they had access to the gates. That was a little later on Tuesday's match. And they said they were working to improve communication with FIFA. They recommended changes to FIFA for the stadium, like opening more gates, opening the gates earlier. But there's, you know, limited communication with that as they headed to the match.
23: So but how did it go? Was it better this past weekend than the game before?
1: I think he'll more from Gabe, but
23: totally.
1: From what I heard, it was a lot smoother, whether that was because it was a less popular match,
23: it's not Lionel Messi.
1: And it wasn't during rush hour. I think those things helped, but I do think some of those changes did obviously change things because people were able to get in a little earlier. There were fewer reported problems with it. So
23: Gabe, let's bring you into the conversation. You went to the match on Saturday and you took the shuttle. Walk us through your plan going into that day, especially knowing what we did about the game before.
6: Yeah, so the sort of craziness around Tuesday's game actually had me change my plans a little last minute. I'd originally, gotten shuttle passes from the fan festival to the stadium for, me and the two people that I went with. And sort of after FIFA or after KC 2026 originally put out its plan for where the shuttles were going to be located, afterwards, they announced, oh, yeah, we're also adding the Plaza Transit Center as an option.
1: Which is closer to where you
6: which
1: live.
6: Which is closer to where I live. So what I ended up doing is, you know, going to my closest streetcar stop, streetcarring to the plaza. And then, you know, our plan was originally we'd been like, oh, you know, 2 hours before the match is going to be plenty of time. Mm-hmm. So I frantically sort of emailed the KC 2026 support desk and I was like, put me on the earliest possible shuttle and change it from the fan festival to the transit center, which absolutely was the correct move because at least on the KC 2026 part, incredibly smooth ride. Mm-hmm. We'd arrived at the transit center. They had a whole maze of security to check your passes, make sure you had a game ticket, and then they filled up the buses, and as soon as they were filled, sent them on their way even before, you know, technically they were supposed to start going at 3:30. And so we had the easiest possible, 20-minute ride to the stadium, dropped off at the parking lot. All of that couldn't have been smoother, nice air conditioned, big stagecoaches. And then once we arrived at the FIFA fiefdom that is the parking lot and stadium area, that's where things got messy and it was out of KC 2026's control.
1: Because there were still just two gates open.
6: There were still just two gates open, really not enough signage. And essentially mm-hmm. you're in cattle pens directing towards these giant, security gates and the single stadium entrances. And it's, on one hand, it's sort of a nice vibe because everyone there is like jubilant and like, especially for the mass of Ecuador fans.
1: And especially, yeah. This is an expensive endeavor. This is a whole thing. And so at some point, people have just like committed to dealing with whatever inconveniences to have this experience.
6: Yeah. And shout out to sort of all of the fans who were incredibly, nice and very sort of respectful to all the volunteers and security people just trying to figure out where to go. At one point, the maze of security lines dead ended. And so they actually had to be like, hey, you have to change where the gates are so we can actually get to the line. But really, it was a 20-minute shuttle ride and then fully an hour standing in the hot sun where gates are so we can actually get to the line. But really, it was a

0: were in there, breezy, sort of like beeline to the stadium. We're able to enjoy ourselves. But I could see from sort of the video feeds that were around that it was an absolute mass of people trying to get in before stadium time. So I don't actually know how many people made it in. It did seem like it was filled up well at starting time. So I do think some of the problems they had Tuesday, they figured out by Saturday, but I still would not have wanted to get caught in that traffic jam.
1: Well, and I'm sure it's going to be interesting. As we heard from Carlos, this is going to be a pretty temperate week, but we're certainly going to get to games that are very, very hot. And so getting there early will be still advisable, but maybe less fun.
0: I mean, it's certainly like that was like, it was sweaty in those yes. crowds. We were baking in the sun. And like, sure, it was a less popular match than Argentina. It was still 68,500 people out of maybe a possible 70,000. It was packed crowd. It was a full house.
1: So a bit of a pivot, but not really. We've got just a little bit more time. Gabe, if people want to hear more about all this World Cup stuff, the fun, the good, the bad, the ugly, we've got a newsletter for them, don't we?
0: Yeah, so for the last several months, we've been creating a newsletter called Soccer City. You can find it at kcur.org/World Cup. It's where all of KCUR's reporting and also sort of experiences and, perspectives on how the World Cup is happening in Kansas City and also how Kansas City is changing and adapting and dealing with this craziness. So that's the place to find all of our reporting. More stuff about the match over the weekend will be in there. The next edition comes out on Wednesday afternoon. So you can subscribe now at kcur.org/World Cup. That's the Soccer City newsletter.
1: Thank you. Gabe Rosenberg and Savannah Holly Bates, thank you so much.
2: Yeah, thank you.
0: Thank you.
1: Up next, John Dale's voice has shaped the fan experience at sporting Kansas City matches, Kansas City Mavericks games, and other sports events. But now he's gone international. I'm Madeline Fox, and you're listening to Up to Date on KCUR 89.3. We'll be right back.
3: 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Partly sunny, 78 the high today. Right now it's 64 in Kansas City. And let's return to Up to Date with KCUR's Madeline Fox.
1: If you've attended a sporting Kansas City match, a Kansas City Mavericks game, or a high school game in Blue Springs, chances are you've heard John Dale's voice. For years, he's helped shape the atmosphere of many of the region's sporting events at all levels. And now that voice is being heard on one of the biggest stages in sports as the English language public address announcer for FIFA World Cup matches in Monterrey, Mexico, which this past Saturday's match between Japan and Tunisia was the 1,000th ever World Cup game. So John Dale joined KCUR's Brian Ellison last week on a Zoom call from Monterrey to talk about his journey behind the microphone and how he landed a role at the world's biggest soccer tournament.
4: John Dale joins me from Monterrey, Mexico, to talk about his journey behind the mic and how he landed a role at the world's biggest soccer tournament. John, thanks so much for joining me.
5: Brian, it's a pleasure to be with you. Thanks.
4: All right. So it's safe to say that a good number of people around town know your voice, even if they don't know that they know your voice or know your face. How do you explain to them what a public address announcer does exactly?
5: Well, yeah, a lot of people get confused. They think that I'm like on television or doing, you know, play-by-play commentary. Well, the way I most commonly explain it to people is if you're at the game, you have to hear my voice. You know, unless you're legally deaf and take out your your hearing aids,
4: you can't escape.
5: You are forced to hear my voice when you're there in a seat at the stadium. I'm the one giving the information, telling people who scored a goal, who had a card, substitutions, etc. And of course, reading, you know, copious amounts of advertisements or promotional copy as well.
4: You know, I do want to talk about the World Cup, obviously, but I want to start with sort of the things that you normally do. You are the PA announcer for Sporting KC, for the

0: Kansas City Mavericks for high school games in Blue Springs. How did you get into this business? When did you start getting behind the mic?
1: Right. I was coaching soccer at Blue Valley High School in Stillwell, and we hosted the state tournament in 2009. The athletic director of the high school just had the math teacher that was the public address announcer for our high school boys games just come and do the state tournament. And I'm listening to her, and she's a lovely person, but I'm listening to her say the names of these kids and, you know, kind of, you know, butchering a few and not getting them exactly right. And I'm thinking, well, this is the state tournament. This is a big deal. Like, we need to do this and get this right. And I thought, I don't know if I could be great at this, but I think I could get the names right, you know, of the people who are playing. And so then began a journey of literally begging my athletic director to let me do one basketball game at the high school. And it took nearly a year. In fact, it took over a year before he finally relented and let me do one a singular basketball game.
0: Was the job what you expected it to be? I mean, it's more than pronouncing the names right. Yeah, right?
1: Right. No, there certainly were added components that were unknown to me, but I've been around sports my whole life. And so I understood the basic role of a PA announcer at one of these games. But in high school, unlike my roles now with sporting and the Mavericks, et cetera, you have to do all the legwork. So if you want to know how to say these kids' names, you've got to go and ask the coach, and you've got to make absolutely sure you know it. No one's going to bring you a pronunciation guide. I mean, some coaches do, but most don't. And it's understandable why. They've got lots of things to do. And so, yeah, it was a really, really great way to learn how to do that job was to start in high school ranks and do all the different sports. Like, that's the other thing that I really feel like I benefited from was having access to all the different sports. I never had been around volleyball or wrestling or track and field or swim and dive. I mean, there are many sports that I just didn't know that much about or anything about. And they were like, well, we'll help you if you are willing to do it. And so I've been able to learn all about these, all the different sports. And it's kind of, I feel like, rounded me out in terms of my experience and ability to adapt. And so any aspiring PA announcers out there, I recommend starting at the high school level and just saying yes to every opportunity. It's certainly benefited me.
0: Full disclosure, that's where I started doing PA announcing at my high school and basketball. and then of course, I did college games, and now have done some for the Royals as well.
1: Right,
0: but
1: right.
0: I do find it interesting to figure out a lot of that happens sort of being in the right place at the right time or just getting asked when there's a need. How did you make the leap from, you know, volleyball at Blue Valley High School to working professional soccer and professional hockey games?
1: Boy, that story goes back a ways, if you'll indulge me. As an intrepid senior in college in 1995, I was working at KGHK, which is the radio station there at the University of Kansas, and they had an advertisement in the Kansas City Star for the public address announcer for this new team we were going to have in town called the Kansas City Wizards and in the newly formed MLS. And I sent in a demo tape that I crafted in the basement of the production studios of KGHK and sent it in and deservedly never heard back. And then many years later, as a fan of the team and as related to someone who had season tickets to the games, I was going to nearly every game and observing, you know, what they were doing in terms of game presentation and specifically public address announcing. And so I noticed in 2017, at the beginning of the season, they had a new voice. And my heart sank a little bit because I thought, gosh, I would have loved to audition if I'd known if they're looking for somebody new. But I could tell that this person was struggling. And I learned later they hired a voice actor, a voice talent to do it, someone who didn't necessarily have the experience of doing things live and understanding what that process was. And that person just struggled with that. But being someone who'd done it now for a decade, I could tell, like, there was some struggle there. So I just sent an email to the primary public owner at the time, Rob Heineman, who I'd never met, and I said, I love what you've done in soccer in Kansas City. My son and I love coming to the games. I've done this type of work for many years. If you ever need help, I'd love to help." And he could have, to his credit, just deleted the email, but he forwarded it to someone who forwarded it to someone who forwarded it to someone, etc. Next thing I know, I am announcing for the second team out at Swope Park. And that I made my professional debut out at Swope Park for the second team. Mm-hmm. And I did a couple of games for them. We went back out to the Sporting Park for a first team game, MLS game, and my son the whole time was like, "Dad, they're gonna hire you. They're gonna hire you. You're better. This is gonna be great." And sure enough, the very next morning they emailed me and said, "Hey, can you do the next two games?" And after that first game, they found me after the game and they were like, "Look, check out the rest of the schedule, please. Let us know if there's any dates you can't do. Otherwise, you can do them all."
0: Wow. That's incredible. I mean, I will say that this strikes me as sort of one of those fantasies that is held by just a very tiny niche of people. There are not a lot of people who think about, you know, I would be a really great public address announcer at a sporting event.
1: Well, it's more than just thinking that. It's that it's a way to be involved in a sport that I love, and I love sports. I've been playing soccer since I can remember. And I, you know, obviously coached for many years, and that was a really fun way to stay involved in the sport. But this combines all of the different talents that and experiences that I've been able to coalesce over my 5 decades on the planet. I mean, it goes all the way back to, like, you know, my mom and dad working with me in terms of, like, being able to read and understanding phonetics and the importance of being able to read aloud, and then being involved in theater and forensics, and then being a singer and being classically trained as a vocalist and understanding the proper breathing, and then being on the air and understanding, you know, presentation and why that matters, and all of those things that you can combine that will, you know, effectively coalesce into this type of very specific role, and it's fit me like a glove.
0: Well, and so if all of those things coming together is taking you to sort of the pinnacle of your craft, you are doing it in the pinnacle of places. You are one of a very small club of people doing public address announcing at World Cup matches during this tournament. You're in Monterrey, Mexico. How did that come to be? I mean, not just how did the World Cup know about you, because obviously you're announcing for a professional soccer team in America, but how did you end up getting sent to Mexico to do it?
1: Sure. Yeah. Well, I've been afforded the opportunity over the years to do several matches for the U.S. men's and women's national teams. So I get on the radar there. I took a trip to Austin last October to do the USA's men's team against the friendly against Ecuador. And I used that as a springboard to, I think, announce that I'd be open to traveling, even though we're hosting matches in Kansas City. I ultimately was recommended by a colleague who I will never be able to repay for that recommendation. And then my other announcer friends that I know in MLS, we were all sort of talking about, okay, are you getting the audition material? When are you submitting it? How are you submitting it, et cetera? So, I submitted my audition like everybody else and then just waited to hear. And I got an email saying that you'll get an offer. And I thought, okay, that's amazing. And then the whole time thinking, this is so cool. I'm going to be announcing an Arrowhead again, and it's going to be great. And then I think the following day I got an email saying, yeah, Monterrey, Mexico for 3.5 weeks. And I'm like, what is this? This is nuts. But it's awesome. And I feel so incredibly blessed and humbled to be able to serve in this role. It's been amazing. The crew here is awesome. They're very professional, very friendly. And the people of Monterrey are also very, very accommodating and friendly. And it's been a wonderful experience thus far.
0: And you're the English language announcer, obviously.
1: Oh, yes. Thank you.
0: So
1: yes,
0: everything is being announced in both languages, and you're one of two.
1: Yes. FIFA's official language, as I understand it, is English. And so each of the matches is announced in English. And then the if there's another native language to the area, for example, like here in Spanish, or in Canada, I think there's some French announcing going on in Canada in the matches playing in Canada. Yeah, so we have English, which I handle here, and then my Spanish counterpart here is a gentleman named Carlos Posadas, who is phenomenal. He is so great. I love working with Carlos. He's been excellent.
0: So you are announcing, for those who are not able to hear from watching on TV exactly what you're doing. You're making all of the in-stadium announcements. You're announcing the goals, the yellow cards, the substitutions. Is there anything that has surprised you? Is there anything different about announcing in a World Cup match that you've never encountered before?
1: No, the basic structure of the game layout, game presentation approach is the same. It's a lot of promotions, it's a lot of advertisements, while the game is being prepared. And I would say 85% of what we do, 80 to 85%, is done before kickoff. Everything is leading up to kickoff. And then once the game starts, it's a little bit different with the World Cup because we have hydration breaks and just some other things we have to do, but that aren't necessarily atypical, but are definitely happening every match here. Halftime and beyond it's just 5 to 10% of what we do because there's just not much
0: Right.
1: left to do, unless things happen. We had 6 goals in our first match here, so there was a lot to do, which is great, but. But sometimes, soccer is just that way. It's unlike football or basketball, where you're constantly talking, constantly saying what is happening. In soccer, you do have these long, potential long breaks where, not much is happening, and certainly nothing that would involve a PA announcer getting involved. So, but to answer your question, the basic structure is essentially the same. We have a long, long pregame build up, and the pre-match ceremonies is really where we want to shine, because that's the part that everyone sees on TV, with the unfolding of the flags, the players coming out, the introduction of the anthems, and that's the most special part for me, is to be able to be a part of the moment where these players get to represent their country on the world stage. That's really cool.
0: I think that you must, when you're standing in that stadium before a match, feel a real sense of awe, just knowing that you're part of something as huge as the World Cup.
1: It is overwhelming, and I've worked really hard to compartmentalize my emotions, because I don't have the deepest emotional well, and I have to remain professional. But it can be a bit much, I will say, at times, even leading up to our first match, thinking I'm involved in by some measure one of the biggest sporting events on the planet, and they aren't playing multiple matches at any one time. So when we're playing a match in Monterey, that's the only match that's going on all over the world. And so the eyeballs are coming from all the continents. Everybody around the world who wants to watch is watching only that match. And so there is certainly a weighted sense of gravity in that moment. And so I've taken a lot of steps to prepare myself to make sure that I can stay present and deliver the very best performance that I can.
0: Will it be any kind of letdown or disappointment the next time you sit down at the scorer's table at a wrestling match in Blue Valley and think, well, this isn't the World Cup?
1: Absolutely not. There's no way I would ever. Well, let me just put it this way. I've never been driving to a announcing gig thinking, oh, I've got to go to work. I
0: Yeah.
1: love to do it. Whether it is, a high school, football game or baseball game or basketball, whatever it happens to be, or sporting, or now the World Cup, I'm just happy to be behind a microphone doing what I love to do, and just being a part of the game and adding to that atmosphere, so that the players and the parents and those in attendance can benefit from it. And I don't want to be the center of attention. That's not my role. My colleague Mike McCartney of the Royals often says we're the atmosphere and not the attraction, and that's the approach I take every single game, every gig I do, from high school all the way to the World Cup. So, no, I don't think that there's any danger of there being a letdown. I enjoy every single event that I get to work, and it could all end tomorrow, right? Like I'm not promised anything, beyond today. So I just try to approach each and every opportunity with that same attitude, knowing that I'm very lucky to get to do what I do, and it could all end very, very soon. And so I'm going to relish each moment and opportunity I have, regardless of the level of competition.
0: Do you think your voice that you use as a PA announcer is the same as your voice, your speaking voice, like we're talking with right now?
1: No, 100% not. And all my family and friends are grateful. Thank you.
0: Now
1: No,
0: I
1: the
0: feel like we're going to have to ask for a demonstration.
1: well, we'll get to that in a moment, but I often liken what we do to a stage performance, and having some background in theater and involvement on the stage. When you think of, like, let's just say a soccer match, like, there's lighting, there's a stage, which is the field. There are players or actors that are acting roles, and there are many different roles, and there's a script, and we read from the script, and there are cues, and there are sound cues and light cues and all kinds of different things. And with that as a background, people very easily understand that when you are playing a role in a stage performance, you don't often use, in fact, rarely do you use your normal voice that you use in normal conversation. Right. So, what is my role as a public address announcer is to cut through the noise, to make sure that the message is heard, and to add to the excitement of the match. So no, absolutely not. The voice that I use in just regular conversation is not the voice I use at the stadium. And again, it's a tool. It's like an accent or anything else that an actor or somebody would use in a role that they're speaking. But we all do this. If someone is speaking in front of a large crowd, they don't use a conversational voice, and we often alter our voice depending on the circumstances in the audience and who we're talking to. So, yeah, no, I use a very distinct style voice when I'm announcing,
0: All right. So
1: and it
0: maybe
1: is
0: we
1: not.
0: can ask you to go out on this.
1: Sure.
0: Are you able to give us a little bit of the John Dale that we might
1: Of
0: know
1: course.
0: and love
1: Yes.
0: from a sporting game or from
1: Yes, here we
0: Mavericks
1: go.
0: game or even from Monterrey, Mexico?
1: Here we go. Ladies and gentlemen, welcome to Sporting Park, the beautiful home of Sporting KC and Kansas City, host city of the 2026 FIFA World Cup.
0: John Dale, public address announcer in Monterrey, Mexico for the FIFA World Cup, and a voice you will hear all around the Kansas City Metro. John, thanks so much for taking time with us today.
1: Brian, I had a blast. Thanks for having me.
2: That was KCUR's Brian Ellison in conversation with public address announcer John Dale. After a short break, DeSoto, Kansas has already approved one data center and is in talks to open another. I'm Madeline Fox, and you're listening to Up to Date on KCUR 89.3. We'll be right back.
3: 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Today on All Things Considered, the country is anticipating a busy summer for wildfires in the West after losing thousands of Forest Service workers in the past year. 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
2: Welcome back. This is Up to Date on KCUR 89.3, and I am Madeline Fox. The U.S. has more data centers than any other country on Earth. The massive facilities are controversial because they draw heavily on local resources and could come with environmental risks. But they also bring in a lot of money and keep the world at our fingertips. In Independence, Missouri, voters ousted city council members who voted in favor of a data center, and another councilman faces a recall. On the Kansas side, residents have pushed back on the development in some areas of rural Johnson County. Today, we'll talk about what's happening with data centers in DeSoto, Kansas. Joining me is DeSoto Mayor Rick Walker. Good morning.
4: Good morning, Madeline. Good morning, Madeline.
2: Thank you. Also joining me is a DeSoto resident opposed to data center construction in the area, Tony Caldwell.
5: Good morning, Madeline. Thank you for having me on.
2: Thank you for being here. So Mayor Walker, let's start with you. DeSoto's industrial development is taking off. You know, there's the historic construction of the Panasonic battery plant. The city council's approved one data center from Beale, and you're in talks with another one. So tell me about your vision for the growth of DeSoto.
4: Well, the vision for growth in DeSoto has kind of been focused on bringing the former Sunflower Army ammunition plant back to productive use. When I was growing up, that was a job center. We had a great deal of employment out there. We had a thriving downtown and a lot of things going on in DeSoto. When that closed, a lot of that stuff went away. And now that that is finally being cleaned up, I'm happy to see that being cleaned up. And I'm the vision is that that would be the job center, the economic engine that can carry DeSoto into the future.
2: So then tell us about the data center that's approved, the Beale data center. What does that consist of?
4: Sure. The Beale data center was approved. The development agreement for the Beale data center was approved last August. It is on the Flint Industrial Park, the Flint Commerce Center, which was originally planned for about 6 million square feet of logistics warehousing type use. And the data center developers purchased that property from Flint for the purpose of building four data center buildings to bring their product to DeSoto.
2: So this is Kansas is facing like generally an outflow of population. We're seeing people leave the state for jobs, leave the state for school and not come back. And it sounds like your vision for DeSoto is to give them a reason to stay, to give them things to do. What you're weighing that, it sounds like, against some other concerns. So what are the trade-offs for a data center for a Panasonic in DeSoto?
4: Well, I mean, growth brings challenges. So we have traffic that we've seen with the construction traffic relative to the Panasonic development. Now, as they're starting to ramp up jobs at Panasonic, we're seeing that construction traffic again, or that traffic, jobs traffic again. So there, it's changed to the community, and parts of the community are newer to DeSoto, so they might have moved in after the former ammunition plant closed and never saw that kind of activity that was actually probably more intense when I was growing up, traffic-wise, than what we're seeing now. But so it's that conversion of a pastoral bedroom community, maybe that we've known for the last 25 years, to pulling some of that traffic off of K-10 into jobs into DeSoto and having that workforce partly live in DeSoto, so residential growth pressures and then that daily traffic of commuters coming in and out to jobs.
2: So a lot of infrastructure questions, and I think too with when we're talking about data centers that extends, you know, not only is it stress from more people living in an area, but also pretty energy intensive systems in DeSoto.
4: Yeah, the Panasonic also has a significant power demand, and because of that, that's probably what made DeSoto or that Flint site attractive to a data center developer, because Evergy stood up a much stronger transmission component serving the Astra Enterprise Park from multiple directions with more with heavier transmission capacity. New substations were built to serve Panasonic and the area. So that base infrastructure that might support a heavy energy use has been in place by Evergy and attractive to other users such as a data center. There are other improvements that are needed to support a data center, transmission improvements to the site and additional substations. All that to be paid for by those data center developers.
2: So Beale, this Beale data center is expected to generate about, I see, $5.5 million annually in franchise fees, and that's more than the city's current property tax income. So what does revenue like that mean for DeSoto?
4: Well, I think I think we're seeing it all across Kansas is a pressure on property taxes. So I think it's an opportunity for us to look at a different way to fund city functions. It's also an opportunity for us to look at community enhancements, things that let us create a place that, you know, DeSoto's more than the place we put our heads down. We can have those community amenities, like we're considering a community center right now, that something a community our size could never possibly afford without revenue, outside revenue sources to help support it.
2: So you've also had some residents packing city council meetings who are concerned that the city's industrial growth is moving too fast and maybe leaders aren't considering the negative impacts. And Tony, you are one of those concerned residents. Can you talk to me about what concerns you most about a data center and some of this growth in DeSoto?
5: Yeah, so a lot of it is kind of around transparency issues and differing answers to questions that you ask. You know, a lot of that has been, we were given this 2 days to even know that we were having this put on our plates. It is located on this property that is non-contaminated land, unlike the Sunflower Ad Astra area. So it is, there are houses in the area. And so that's a huge issue right there, as far as location. And then of course, there have been no environmental impact studies. And so of course we're hearing a lot about what can happen. And so, you know, I think that we are moving too quickly. People are beating down our doors because we do have this prime Ad Astra spot. And it's now kind of grown out of that spot. And so I think that we can turn people away and somebody else will knock on that door, right? So the data centers in particular is a no-go for me. I am for technology and I am for us developing, but it needs to be smart growth and something that will not impact the health and the environment of our city.
2: So there, arguably, some of these data centers are necessary for, you know, national security and the way that we are moving as a society technologically, and they need to be built somewhere. And as Mayor Walker said, DeSoto is attractive in part because they've started springing up some of the infrastructure that makes that an easier right. path than in other places. So, you know, there's an element of this that is, you know, not in my backyard, but it has to go somewhere. So
5: right.
2: where should we be putting these centers and how should that decision be made in your opinion?
5: Right. In my opinion, it doesn't belong on any land that farmland that we need. You know, we're talking about data centers not only in DeSoto, but surrounding us. And so we're taking up a lot of farmland, prime farmland. But they should be in, I think, existing industrial corridors, you know, repurposing abandoned areas, probably brownfields, because that's what will happen when this data center comes and they leave. There will be a brownfield and we will not be able to utilize that land. They're looking at remote and extreme climates. So if you put it into a cooler area, it doesn't need that energy to cool things down. They're putting them in the water. And so that also causes that cool down in there. Obviously, the newest thing that they've been talking about is space, of course. but you really you need to be careful about putting them near people. And so, you know, those are the areas that you need to look at.
2: So Mayor Walker, I want to give you a chance to respond to that as well. What makes these sites in DeSoto still, what makes this a good deal for DeSoto?
4: Well, I think a lot of what Tony described, we have the Flint site is a 360 acres that was zoned industrial. It's been graded and prepped for that type of development. It already has a 1 million square foot warehouse. The nearest residential use to the data center buildings in the first phase are over 2,000 feet, and I think it's going to be well over 1,000 once it's built out. They haven't shared site plans for the future phases, but so I think that separation is available here on this Flint site. I think that's why it is a good site, because it is a site along the highway between two interchanges that was slate developed as industrial property, and we're not doing a greenfield conversion, and it has that separation from residential uses that can allow this type of use to be operate in this location.
2: And Urin talks about constructing another data center with Digital Realty. Are you taking a different approach to the approval process, given the pushback you've gotten to the first to the Beale site with Digital
4: Realty? Well, just to back up, I mean, back in August when we considered the development center, and to be fair, the process for approving Beale development agreement was no different than we had done on any other project at that time, and frankly, it was an element of the re-election campaign. So it was something I talked about. I'm sure it was something my opponent talked about at campaign stops all through the summer. So it was not a completely new idea that was sprung on the community within 2 days at a city council meeting in August. It had been in the community discussion. It was put on an agenda and it was discussed and voted on. The different tactic that the Digital Realty people are taking is they have introduced themselves to the council before they brought forth any kind of development plan. So we don't have any development agreement negotiations ongoing with the or in preparation for this Digital Realty project. Their first step was to introduce themselves, and now we're starting that process with Digital Realty to see what that site might be. Based on what they presented, it's a similar scale to the Beale data center, about 600 megawatts at both of those in terms of power consumption. I think a typical similar building space as well.
2: So Tony, in this process for Digital Realty, can you talk to me about how you've experienced the second potential approval process and what maybe has gone better and what you'd still like to see?
5: Right. In the second one, there are no NDAs with Digital Realty, which is what everything was hidden under before. And when we asked why it came to us 2 days before on an agenda for Beale, we were told it was because of NDAs. And then we get varying answers from Beale about usage and all of that. It is vastly different. They started out what the mayor and the city council that was there in place at the time is vastly different from what they are showing us now. You know, there were four smaller data centers, which tend to use less electricity, built one at a time. You're kind of ramping up, whereas now we're throwing in this big hyperscale. And so with Digital Realty, they have come in and they have shown us some plans, which 9 data hyperscale data centers on just a small portion of the land. So they'll still have approximately a little over 1,000 acres to add to that. And so they had a presentation before the city council meeting. They didn't have a question and answer, but some of us went outside and kind of asked some questions to them. So I think their approach is different. Just researching them, they have a better track record than Beale does. So I won't go into that whole aspect, but I think it is better thought out. I still think that we have issues where we need environmental impact studies. We need to be able to have ordinances in place to be able to check on these things and fines if they don't happen. Because right now, they will put these things in, they will be initially checked off on a few items, and then they pretty much do what they want. So I think at our last city council meeting, it was brought up about a noise study, which is good. And so looking into that, you know, if you push maybe hard enough, it'll happen. And then I think one of the city council members is looking at changing some of these ordinances so that we don't have the issues that we've had with Beale.
2: So Mayor, talking about those, some of those, that environmental studies, some of the different approaches, have you seen a different process with Digital Realty and what impresses you or concerns you about this pitch for another company?
4: The refreshing thing about Digital Realty is the thing that Tony mentioned. I do appreciate they haven't elected to use an NDA. They're a publicly traded company. They want it to be known that this is their project and intend to be out in front of it, which is good. One thing I would just clarify, it's not a noise study. We are looking at our noise ordinance to provide additional protections for low frequency sound. We currently have a noise ordinance similar to all communities in the Kansas City area that measures industrial noise and requires requirements based on a DBA scale, and we are looking to use another scale that might more accurately measure low frequency sound.
2: Gotcha. And DBA being decibel related. Sorry, this is the radio insert.
4: A scale decibels, right, and versus C scale, which better reflects low frequency sound.
2: Awesome.
4: And I'm not an expert. I've just been researching lately to get a better understanding of it.
2: Absolutely. Well, Mayor Rick Walker and Tony Caldwell, thank you so much for your time today. I really appreciate it.
5: Sure.
4: Thank you.
5: Appreciate it. Bye.
2: Thank you. And that's it for today. I am Madeline Fox, and KCUR's Suzanne Hogan will be hosting the program tomorrow. You've been listening to Up to Date on KCUR 89.3. Thank you for tuning in.
3: 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We'll look at how fighting in Iran and Gaza is impacting the primaries on Here and Now from noon to 2 on KCUR 89.3 NPR in Kansas City.
6: Hey, I'm Blair Kirchhoff. 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
3: Do you want to know what Kansas City looked like a century ago? 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That's KC People's History. And that partly sunny skies today, 78 is the high. Right now, it's 65 in Atchison. And 10 o'clock.

0: This is KCUR 89.3, a service of the University of Missouri, Kansas City. I'm Matt Stumpf in for Paul Nakatura. Later on 1A, New Tech brings Woody, Buzz, Jesse, and the gang back together for Toy Story 5. But does the latest entry in this more than 30-year-old series hold up? Or do audiences want fresh stories? The Movie Club weighs in on 1A from 10 to noon on KCUR 89.3 NPR in Kansas City. 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Looking at sunshine for the day, a bit cool for the, what are we at, second day of summer? 78 is the high today. And right now it's 64 in Blue Springs.
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2: I'm Jen White.
3: And I'm Todd Zwillick. This is 1A. It's the latest installment of our weekly politics series, If You Can Keep It.
2: We're discussing potential threats to election security during the midterms. We're here with Norman Eisen. He's the former U.S. ambassador to the Czech Republic and the co-founder and executive chair of the Democracy Defenders Fund. Also with us, Eileen O'Connor. She's a senior counsel and manager in the Brennan Center's Voting Rights and Elections Program.
3: And we're hearing from you writing in to us during the show. Ed in St. Louis messages to say, I worked as an election protection volunteer with Missouri Voter Protection Coalition. We monitor polling places on election day and assist voters who require special assistance to vote. Since 2016, I've noticed a major uptick in attempts to intimidate voters at the polls. In 2020, as I was working at polling places, there were groups of men driving by in trucks with large MAGA signs. They would yell at voters, and the police never intervened. Well, we want to hear from you. What questions do you have about the state of election security in America? If you're an election official or a volunteer like Ed, or if you have been in the past, what concerns, if any, do you have about the potential for election interference in the midterms? 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
2: Well, last week during a confirmation hearing for nominees to the USPS Board of Governors, Michigan Democratic Senator Alyssa Slotkin questioned Jeffrey Brodsky about the president's executive order on mail-in voting. He's one of Trump's nominees for the board.
4: Do you believe that the U.S. Postal Service has a role in adjudicating who gets to vote in this country? Mr. Brodsky, do you want to start?
5: I think the Postal Service needs to receive the ballots and deliver them as quickly as possible.
4: But I have to get your approval as Board of Governor members to vote in my own state?
5: We will follow the law. And as far as I know, that's not yet the law.
2: Norm, just plainly, what's the likelihood that President Trump's executive order on mail-in voting survives all of these court challenges?
6: Like his first election takeover, EO, the second one focusing on the Postal Service is going to fail.

0: 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It's 11:19, sunshine, 78 today. Right now, 68 in Kansas City, 66 in Blue Springs. 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
3: This is 1A. I'm Jen White. In the new movie Toy Story 5, technology disrupts the lives of Woody, Buzz, Jessie, and the gang in the form of an iPad-like tablet named Lilypad. And like most young children, the film's 8-year-old protagonist, Bonnie, is instantly captivated.
4: Bonnie, screen time's over now.
5: Okay.
6: I want to talk to you, device.
5: Please, call me Lily.
6: Me and the toys have been working all summer to try and get Bonnie to make friends.
5: Yeah.
6: But then you had to ruin
5: it.
6: You're not even listening to me.
5: I'm always listening. See?
7: Now look here. Me and the toys have been working all summer.
5: Now in Spanish.
6: What?
8: Yeah, I got dibs on behind the dresser.
3: The battle between old-fashioned toys and tech sends the Toy Story crew on another adventure. But how does the new entry into this beloved franchise hold up? And what do recent animation box office numbers tell us about what theatergoers are looking for? Original stories, new takes on old ones, or some combination of both? In this edition of the 1A Summer Movie Club, we're taking a look at Toy Story 5 and the state of animation at the box office. John Horn is 1A's entertainment correspondent. He recently spoke to Toy Story 5 co-director and writer Keta Harris about the making of the film, which Harris directed alongside Andrew Stanton. Here's part of their conversation.
9: Pixar has always been relentless about story, but you work in a business. You're part of the Walt Disney Company. So there's always the business imperative to generate stories and sequels, and then there's the creative imperative to tell good stories. And I'm wondering how that unfolded on this film. What was the tipping point? At what point did you think that you had something that could work as Toy Story 5?
10: I think there was like two key moments, and one was in specifying how we were using tech. I think early on, devices were always part of the film's development. In Andrew Stanton's first draft of the film, Lilypad was the antagonist, but there was kind of just this battle for Bonnie's attention. It was very straightforward. You know, toys want time with their kid. And so it was, I'm fighting for time versus I'm fighting for time. And that felt very, it felt very boring. And it felt a little bit like out of the box. And instead, once we found like, okay, what we want to talk about is connection. It's how we connect to our devices. It's how connections with devices complicate childhood. That was one moment where I was like, oh, okay, now we're really capturing something that feels honest about right now, especially honest about kind of the harder parts of right now. And then the other thing was just kind of cracking how we wanted to

0: Firefighters are anticipating a busy summer in the West. The U.S. Forest Service says it is ahead of its hiring goals, but some Westerners are worried by downsizing at the agency.
1: These layoffs at the federal level are presenting risk as to our ability to respond to major wildfires.
0: I'm Mary Louise Kelly. Concerns over wildfire staffing on All Things Considered from NPR News.
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3: What brings out your Kansas City sports pride? Is it opening day at the K? Red Friday? Local college rivalries? Or maybe... What brings out your Kansas City sports pride? Is it opening day at the K?

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2: Utah is a rare red state that has not fully embraced President Trump. 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
1: 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I'm Scott Detrow.
6: And I'm Juana Summers. For decades, Clive Davis loomed over the music industry.
7: I was pretty much on the road to becoming a lawyer. I never thought that music would become my life's passion.
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8: Live from NPR News in Culver City, California, I'm Duane Brown. Vice President J.D. Vance is on his way home after wrapping up the first round of talks with Iranian officials in Switzerland. Vance says he felt great about the progress made with Iranian officials, but technical talks on Iran's nuclear program and U.S. sanctions will continue with mediators from both sides. Here's Vance speaking to reporters on the tarmac just before heading back to Washington today.
9: Whether good faith or bad faith, you can't trust anybody's words. You have to trust what they actually do. Letting in the inspectors is a big deal, but again, we're going to see what they actually let the inspectors do once they're in the country. That's going to continually be a part of our negotiation. So my point is not that I trust or distrust anybody. My point is that I trust actions. And what the president has asked us to do is verify what they're doing, focus less on what they're saying.
8: Iran noted major progress to end the fighting with Israel in Lebanon, calling this the first real test of peace negotiations. U.S. Southern Command has announced another deadly boat strike in the Caribbean. NPR's Quill Lawrence tells us two men were killed, six others were left adrift at sea.
10: Southcom posted a grainy surveillance video on social media showing a small craft exploding. It's the second time in a week that U.S. forces have destroyed a boat they alleged was being used by drug traffickers, killing more than 200 people this way since September. The Trump administration says it's legal to kill them without trial because the U.S. is at war with narco traffickers. But some military legal experts say these killings, with no immediate threat, are tantamount to murder. Even under the laws of war, it's a crime to abandon shipwrecked sailors to drown. Southcom said it had notified the Coast Guard search and rescue, but that's often a futile gesture with a tiny boat at sea far from any Coast Guard ships. Quill Lawrence, NPR News.
8: You are listening to NPR News. The tiny West African island nation of Cabo Verde pulled off a second major upset at the World Cup yesterday. The 2-2 draw with Uruguay sparked wild celebrations from fans in the U.S. and back home. NPR's Emmanuel Akinwutu reports.
11: Lightning struck twice for Cabo Verde fans in the U.S. and in the West African island, who partied into the night after their second upset in as many games. Their team scored their first ever goals in the World Cup at their first appearance and has become one of the stories of the tournament. Cabo Verde, a country of just over 500,000 people, is one of a number of small nations present at the World Cup after it was expanded to 48 teams. Critics argued the expansion would diminish the quality of the competition, but instead, it has led to upsets from countries like Cabo Verde, determined to show they deserve to be there. Emmanuel Akinwutu, NPR News, Lagos.
8: The former longtime chair of the Federal Reserve, Alan Greenspan, died today at his home in Washington, D.C. from complications of Parkinson's disease at the age of 100. Greenspan presided over the Fed during a time of sustained economic growth and prosperity. His colleagues said he brought rigorous discipline to monetary policymaking. 2 years after Greenspan left the Fed, the great financial crisis of 2008 happened, triggered by the collapse of the U.S. housing market. This is NPR.
5: This is KCUR 89.3 NPR in Kansas City. I'm Lori Arbor. It is 3:34. We're expecting partly cloudy skies overnight with a low of 60 degrees. Then tomorrow, sunshine, a high of 82, but there is a good chance of showers and thunderstorms by evening. Right now, it's 74 degrees in Kansas City, 73 in Lenexa. 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
13: 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I'm Juana Summers.
1: And I'm Scott Detrow. In the United Kingdom today, there's been a split-screen drama. On one side, the unpopular Prime Minister, Keir Starmer, at a lectern outside 10 Downing Street, tearfully announcing his resignation.
14: Every decision I've taken has been about putting the country I love first.
1: On the other, live stream footage of a train whizzing former Manchester Mayor Andy Burnham south to the Capitol to be sworn into Parliament.
15: I swear by Almighty God that I will be faithful and bear true allegiance to His Majesty King Charles, his heirs and successors, according to law. So help me God.
1: Next month, Burnham plans to run, so far uncontested, for the top job replacing Starmer as Prime Minister. He would be the country's 7th leader in just 10 years. For more on this revolving door in UK politics, let's turn to NPR's Lauren Freyer in London. Hey, Lauren.
16: Hi, Scott.
1: Let's start with a big existential question. Why exactly does the UK keep swapping out its leaders?
16: I mean, on one hand, there's no one reason. You'll remember Boris Johnson famously threw parties during COVID lockdown, actually resigned after appointing someone facing sexual assault allegations. There was also Liz Truss, who tanked the markets, Theresa May, who couldn't get Brexit done. All of this has happened since Britain's decision to exit the European Union. And tomorrow actually marks 10 years since that vote. Brexit ultimately shrank the UK economy. I spoke today with John McTernan, former political secretary to Prime Minister Tony Blair. He says the UK was still suffering from the 2008 financial crisis.
17: If you hadn't had a pay rise 20 years, if your listeners hadn't had a pay rise 20 years, they might be going, something's going wrong. They might be getting angry. And so that anger, which I think is righteous anger, turns itself on the government and the governing class.
16: Anger at the governing class, a desire to drain the swamp, sound familiar on your
1: bit.
16: Side of the pond?
1: A little bit.
16: Yeah, so here it's led to this insurgent far right, a populist anti-immigrant party has been gaining in the polls here. And that partly explains why the UK has just been so difficult to govern.
1: I mean, I don't see who wouldn't want to be prime minister given everything you've just laid out. But Andy Burnham seems to be willing to give it a try. Remind us who he is and whether he can expect things to be any different.
16: He comes from Northern England, where some folks resent the attention and investment the capital, London, gets. As mayor of Greater Manchester, Burnham brought investment and economic growth to post-industrial blighted areas. He won a parliamentary seat in a struggling working-class district near there, where the far-right Reform Party swept recent municipal elections. And so with some polls forecasting Reform leader Nigel Farage winning the next national election, many see Burnham as the centre-left Labour Party's best chance at averting that.
1: Let me make sure I remember remembering this right, in a parliamentary system, the leader of the party with the most seats is in charge, right? Regardless of who they have as prime minister?
16: Gets to be prime minister, right.
1: So Labour Party is swapping its leaders. But I guess my question for you is the next election wouldn't be for another 3 years. So why make that change now?
16: So Starmer led Labour to a landslide majority in Parliament 2 years ago, but his personal approval ratings are the lowest of any prime minister in UK history. Beyond the point of no return is how many of his colleagues began to see it, especially with this backdrop of a growing drumbeat of the far right. Polly Toynbee is a Labour insider who writes a column for The Guardian, and I asked her why Starmer's approval ratings are so low.
18: He hasn't done anything dreadful. He hasn't taken the country into a war. Although he won a huge victory in terms of the number of seats in Parliament. He was there really because people wanted a change from the Conservatives, but not because there was great enthusiasm for him.
16: A change from the budget cuts that characterized 14 years of Conservative Party rule before him. Burnham, on the other hand, is seen as more folksy, maybe able to connect better with voters. But this is largely a change in personality rather than policy. I mean, Burnham might be slightly to the left of Starmer, more willing to defend a robust welfare state, but they're ultimately from the same party with the same platform.
1: Okay, so different approach, different personality, but same economic headwinds, right?
16: Exactly. I mean, it's the same hand of cards. And MPs actually joked about that as Burnham walked into Parliament to get sworn in today. Here's what it sounded like.
19: Rome is saved.
16: You can hear one of the MPs yelling, Rome is saved. Others joked about Burnham turning water into wine, you know, poking fun at these high expectations he faces. This country has stagnant growth, heavy debt, threadbare public services. If Burnham becomes prime minister, he will face largely the same challenges as Starmer, you know, high energy costs, how to manage the US-UK special relationship during this unpredictable Trump administration. I saw today on social media someone's hawking T-shirts that say, good luck, Andy. That's kind of the mood here right now.
1: A lot of dark humor in the United Kingdom.
16: That's right.
1: That's it. Here's Lauren Freyer in London. Thank you so much.
16: Thank you.
20: Paris is suffering through a record-breaking heat wave. Temperatures reached nearly 100 degrees Fahrenheit this month. But on Sunday, that didn't stop crowds from spilling into the streets for the summer solstice when the whole city threw a giant musical block party. Rebecca Rossman reports.
21: Let's start with your ears. On one corner in Paris, the longest day of the year sounds like this. The upbeat Calypso. Walk just a few doors down, and suddenly it's the fast-moving Salsa. Make a turn, and it's an ABBA-inspired disco sing-along. For over four decades, this is how French people of all ages have welcomed the summer solstice, with an annual celebration of live music and DJ sets called Fête de la Musique. There are no gates, no single stage, no one sound. Bodegas, brasseries, public squares, sidewalks across the entire city. All of it turns into an improvised musical playground. The trick is just to follow whatever catches your ear. You move, you shake, and most importantly,
22: have fun!
21: That's 18-year-old Paris resident Ophelia Colbillard. She's moving through the streets with a big group of friends, and one of them is hoisting a giant speaker above his head.
22: We just walk around and try to vibe with people in the streets.
21: Today, hundreds of Fête de la Musique celebrations take place in cities around the world. But Paris is the biggest, and the idea started here in the mid-70s when an American named Joel Cohn was working for Radio France and imagined a night when music would pour out into public spaces. In 1982, Paris held its first official celebration. Last year, around 2 million people came out in this city alone. This year, there was another presence in the crowd, the heat. People had to improvise to stay cool.
23: Now they're spraying water from the rooftops.
21: Barmen hose down crowds. DJs set up under thin strips of shade from outdoor scaffolding. And when even that wasn't enough, some jumped into the canals, temporarily opened for swimming. But then evening arrived. A breeze set in. The temperature started to fall. And just before 10 p.m., finally, so did the sun.
23: Oh, the sun is setting on the longest day of the year.
21: Oh, no. God knows I'm
2: and the music of Queen set in, with help from a pitch-perfect cover band. Rebecca Rossman, NPR News, Paris.
5: This is KCUR 89.3 NPR in Kansas City. This month, a native berry is ready for picking throughout the Midwest and Great Plains. June berries, also called service berries, have a sweet, nutty flavor, but most people have never tried them. Harvest Public Media's Kate Grumke reports on a new push to get June berries onto plates.
3: Flourish Farm and Folk School sits on the bluffs of the Mississippi River outside of Alton, Illinois. Here, Crystal Moore Stevens and her family are growing something you won't find on most farms, a row of June berries.
4: When we first moved to this property, we invested in dozens and dozens and dozens of service berry trees. This is the first year that they're really putting on lots and lots of fruit.
3: Tonight, the Stevens are helping a friend in a pinch. Cindy Higgerson owns an artisanal jam company in St. Louis. She specializes in local, hard-to-find ingredients, including June berries. But this year, Higgerson's usual foraging spots didn't work out.
7: The storms just really knocked them all off the trees. When I went back, there were only a few, and there were like a million birds in the June berries.
3: So the Stevens family invited Higgerson out to the farm. Higgerson fills containers with the blueberry-sized maroon fruits and eats a few as she goes.
7: They taste like a combination of berries. I think with the seeds in there tasting sort of like almond, it almost gives it cherry, notes of cherry in there.
3: June berries or service berries are a native plant that grows throughout North America and goes by a lot of different names. They're adapted to the Midwest's extreme weather, and local wildlife love them. But the berries aren't just for the birds. People all over the region forage and eat them. And now there's a new push to get more onto farms. Bill Davison works on commercializing the service berry and similar crops at the Savannah Institute, a nonprofit that promotes sustainable agriculture.
12: It's a native shrub. It's highly nutritious. It tastes great. It can support regional food systems and diversified farming.
3: Davison says in Canada, there's a developed market for June berries. They're grown on large orchards and are even mechanically harvested. But the berries are rare on U.S. farms, and it can be hard for growers to make money with them. So most people are foraging the berries, even in cities like Chicago. Almost 3 miles of June berries line Chicago's Bloomingdale Trail, which attracts runners and cyclists. Bonnie Taz is a local nature educator and picks these berries.
24: Someone will stop and say, "Are you sure you can eat those?" And so it's a great moment, you know, a teachable moment, as we say, to just say, "Yes, you can eat them. They're delicious."
3: To celebrate the 10-year anniversary of the trail, Taz wrote Berries for Bloomingdale, the Service Berry Cookbook. It has more than 20 recipes from baked goods to savory dishes. Back in St. Louis, jam maker Cindy Higgerson is preparing to follow her own recipe. She washes the berries she picked at Flourish Farm, plus the few she was able to forage this year.
7: I'm going to do a little bit of jam math here.
3: She puts the berries in a pan, mashes them up, lets it simmer, then ladles it into 23 small jars. Finally, the lids of the jam jars begin to pop, meaning they're airtight and ready to sell. A few days later, Higgerson is putting them on her stand at St. Louis's popular Tower Grove Farmers Market. Before the market even starts, a shopper shows up for the Juneberry Jam.
24: Good morning!
25: Good morning!
3: Soon, a steady stream of curious customers are visiting the tent.
26: Gotta make a jam decision.
7: I have Juneberry Jam this morning.
26: What is that? I've never even heard of a Juneberry.
3: Higgerson sells out in just 2 hours. She and other Juneberry fans hope even more people will get to taste this early summer delicacy soon. I'm Kate Grumke, Harvest Public Media.
5: 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I'm Lori Arbor. It is 3:48, and coming up in the KCUR news update, the economic impact of the World Cup has been smaller than expected. Plus, local fans of Ecuador and Curaçao are celebrating even though this weekend's match ended in a draw. Those stories with KCUR's Nomin Ujiadine at 4:04. 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
1: 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I'm Scott Detrow.
13: And I'm Juana Summers. 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Here is English fan Paul Brown.
9: 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And the brisket comes out, they all go, brisket on the board.
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11: When we think of the classic American tourist attractions, it's usually Times Square in New York City or the Las Vegas Strip. But some World Cup fans are finding joy in the little things.
25: Oh my God, it's like, look at the size of these bagels.
11: That's Blair McNally. He's a 24-year-old Scottish soccer fan who's found himself marveling at one thing a lot of World Cup tourists have also seen. Everything is just so big in the U.S.,
25: from the size of the food to the size of the buildings to the skyscrapers and stuff, it's incredible.
11: And that excitement has spread beyond just size into a love for things like yellow school buses, football cheerleaders, unlimited soda refills at McDonald's, the aisles of Walmart, and even sunburns on supposedly cloudy days. These social media posts from fans have gone viral with millions of views, particularly on X, and Americans are eating it up. After all, it's things we already know about.
27: It's always fascinating to see yourself reflected back at yourself from a new perspective.
11: Ron Craybill is the director of the University of Washington Global Sport Lab. He says there's also tourists visiting cities that don't normally get as much international attention. Think Atlanta, Seattle, Dallas, and...
28: I just hadn't prepared myself for how much we'd be wowed by Kansas City and the people and the vibe.
11: George Ellick and his two friends run the England Pod Sports Podcast. Ellick has visited the U.S. a few times, but never Kansas City. The trio traveled to Kansas City without high expectations. But now...
28: I would definitely recommend for people to go to Kansas City.
11: That excitement about average American life comes at a time when tensions between the U.S. and some of its allies across the world are high. The viral posts are a counterpoint to this narrative. Ellick says he's sure he's going to get questions about U.S. politics when he gets home, but that's not his focus.
28: Everyone was like, unbelievably welcoming and hospitable to us.
11: The soft power of unlimited soda refills at McDonald's is apparently winning tourists over. Who would have thought? Ava Berger, NPR News.
1: Aretha Franklin called him the greatest record man of all time. Music executive Clive Davis has died at 94 years old. NPR's Chloe Veltman says the multiple Grammy Award winner and Rock and Roll Hall of Fame inductee shaped the careers of some of the most beloved singers and bands in the world.
29: Clive Davis was one of history's great tastemakers with an unconfined musical appetite. Over a career that spanned more than half a century, the man with the golden ears, as he was known in the music industry, signed rockers like Patti Smith. Crooners like Barry Manilow, what Davis's madly diverse array of artists had in common was their ability to crank out hit after hit after hit.
14: Clive listened critically.
29: Music critic Anthony DeCurtis helped Davis write his autobiography.
14: He had a very clear sense of what he thought would work and what he didn't think would work.
29: When it came to deciding whether to sign an artist, DeCurtis says the record exec was always polite, but firm.
14: I'd hear Clive say to people on the phone, you know, listen, I listened to your tape. I liked it. I thought it was good. I don't think there's anything I can do with it. I can't buy it. I can't give you a contract.
29: To make these judgments, Davis relied upon his gut, as he told NPR's World Cafe in 2013.
15: So I trusted this instinct, this natural, you know, flow of energy that I felt when I was in the presence of someone extremely talented. And, you know, I began to build a track record.
29: He built that track record without the benefit of a musical background. Clive Davis was born in Brooklyn, New York in 1932 into a blue-collar Jewish family. He lost both of his parents when he was still in his teens. He did not have much in the way of connections or money.
15: I was pretty much on the road to becoming a lawyer because that's how you rose above your station. I never thought that music would become my life's passion.
29: After graduating from Harvard Law School on a full scholarship, Davis found his way into the music industry, initially as a legal counsel at Columbia Records. In 1966, the company turned to him to run its recorded music operations. The following year, the young executive experienced a musical epiphany at the Monterey Pop Festival.

0: 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I'm Lori Arbor. It is just about 4:18 on the way in the KCUR News Update. Kansas City police say too many people are abandoning their bags at the FIFA Fan Festival. Plus, Missouri's governor says he plans on making substantial cuts to the state's budget. Those stories with KCUR's Nomin Ujiadine at 4:32. 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
1: Today on The Daily, in his latest public health crusade, Robert F. Kennedy Jr. is asking why millions of Americans have been taking psychiatric drugs for far longer than ever intended. I'm Michael Barbaro. That's today on The Daily from The New York Times.
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0: And you can hear that Father's Day encore tonight at 9.
4: 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We'll explore why with a local meteorologist on Up to Date. 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
0: KCUR is Up to Date tomorrow morning at 9 with an encore tomorrow evening at 7. 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
7: And I'm Juana Summers. Disability rights advocates and legal experts are raising the alarm this week. That is after the Justice Department released a memo that could make it easier for states to institutionalize disabled Americans in spite of decades of civil rights protections. NPR's Corey Turner is here to tell us more. Hi there.
8: Hey, Juana.
7: Institutionalize disabled Americans in spite of decades of civil rights protections.

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1: You're listening to it on KCUR 89.3 NPR in Kansas City. I'm Lori Arbor. It is 4:48, and just ahead in the KCUR News Update, we'll hear from the Republicans running to replace Kansas Governor Laura Kelly. Plus, some small businesses say the economic impact of the World Cup has been smaller than expected. Those stories with KCUR's Noreen Ujiadeen at 5:04. 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
1: 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We'll discuss what happened and whether the issue was addressed adequately in time for the second match in town. 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
6: From NPR News, this is All Things Considered. I'm Juana Summers.
0: And I'm Scott Detrow. There are a few new rules premiering this World Cup, and one of them has been causing a lot of controversy. This is the hydration breaks. Soccer games are typically 90 or so minutes with a halftime, but now, for the first time ever, soccer's ruling body, FIFA, has been implementing two hydration breaks regardless of the temperature. FIFA says it's to protect players from the heat, but a lot of fans say it is a money-making scheme. NPR's Jasmine Garz reports.
7: Okay, let me paint you a picture. You're watching a World Cup match. Things are heating up. Your team is looking unstoppable. You can just smell the goal. You're yelling very bad things at the TV screen. And then suddenly, the ref calls for a stop. It's time to hydrate. FIFA's new mandatory 3-minute hydration breaks happen around the 22nd minute mark and the 67th minute of the game. And FIFA says it's to counter the summer heat. Dr. Gregory Warriors, the head orthopedist for Northeastern University, says cramping due to dehydration is very common in these games, but there are other bigger concerns.
8: What you really want is to make sure no players are having heat stroke and heat exhaustion and different things that can be really deadly.
7: Warriors says players already take advantage of someone's injury or a foul to run to the sidelines and grab a gulp. So why not make it official and standardize it across all games, regardless of temperature? And after a recent noon match in Seattle, USA coach Mauricio Pochettino agreed.
9: It was tough to play for the player. I think it's necessary today. It's an open stadium, 12 o'clock in summer. It was good to have the water break to help.
7: But in Toronto, during the recent Ghana-Panama match, it was in the 60s and raining. And that led to many fans calling foul, especially because those breaks have become really lucrative spots for TV broadcasters. Riyath Al-Samari, chief sports writer for the Daily Mail, calls it, quote, a disgrace.
10: Certainly the cynic in me would look at that and say that this is purely a commercial device from an organization which has monetized almost every other aspect of football and at the cost of the actual game itself.
7: Unless you're paying for Telemundo's stream, which runs commentary during hydration breaks, you're watching ads. And according to the Wall Street Journal, a platform like Fox could make over $250 million in ad revenue from all the World Cup hydration breaks. It's not just that fans suspect this is a shameless money grab. In Queens, New York, in a neighborhood known as Little Columbia, the bars are pretty packed. Fans are watching the game against Uzbekistan. Colombia's team has been pressuring for another goal. It's coming. and then there's a hydration break, during which I catch up with superfan Carlos Meneses.
11: Eso es parar la emoción del juego. Eso es ilógico.
7: This is illogical, he says. Our players are trained to play at high altitudes and in the heat. This halts the excitement of the game. And this is the deeper fear soccer fans against hydration breaks have. That it's changing the very identity, the rhythm of the game. Any soccer fan will tell you, it's 90 minutes of agony and ecstasy in which you gotta think fast. And cynics say hydration breaks make the whole thing look suspiciously like it has four quarters, like the NFL, the NBA. Look, it is what it is, Meneses says, heading back to the game. Whether you're for or against it, at least in this cup, hydration breaks are here to stay. Jasmine Garst, NPR News, New York.

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0: 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I'm Scott Detrow.
1: And I'm Juana Summers. For decades, Clive Davis loomed over the music industry.
2: I was pretty much on the road to becoming a lawyer. I never thought that music would become my life's passion.
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3: Live from NPR News in Culver City, California, I'm Duane Brown. Crude oil prices fell about 3% today following weekend negotiations between the U.S. and Iran to reopen the Strait of Hormuz global shipping channel. While talks about Iran's nuclear program, U.S. sanctions, and putting an end to the months-long war are continuing under a 60-day ceasefire, Patrick Dahan with Gas Buddy says despite what the administration says about lower prices or gas prices ahead, getting back to an average of less than $3 a gallon for regular is far less certain.
4: 49 of the nation's 50 states saw gas prices declining. All 50 of them saw diesel prices declining, with oil now turning negative this morning. What's happening in the Middle East? Of course, the Strait open, closed, none of that's really weighing on the market just yet. The market is still looking at the fact that the U.S. and Iran came up with a new framework.
3: Prices at the gas pump are still a buck more on average than it was before the war started in late February. In Minnesota, a judge has tossed out multiple grand jury subpoenas targeting state and local leaders following the administration's immigration crackdown. Peter Cox has more.
5: The DOJ issued the subpoenas earlier this year, seeking records from Minnesota Governor Tim Walz, other state officials, and the mayors of Minneapolis and St. Paul. The winter immigration enforcement surge led to protests by residents, two of whom were killed by federal agents. Judge Patrick Schiltz called the subpoenas baseless, unethical, and possibly illegal. In his 29-page order, he called the connections between the information sought and any criminal investigation, quote, extremely weak to non-existent. He added that there was overwhelming evidence the subpoenas were issued to, quote, harass, coerce, and retaliate. A DOJ spokesperson said it takes obstruction of federal law enforcement operations extremely seriously. And
3: this is NPR News.
6: And this is KCUR 89.3. I'm Nomi Nuujiadeen. Planned Parenthood officials say they want to offer abortion telehealth appointments to patients in Missouri. The change comes after a Kansas City judge ruled many abortion laws violate the state constitution. Those include a requirement that patients take an abortion pill in the presence of a doctor. Margot Riphagen-Dunn is the president and CEO of Planned Parenthood Great Rivers. She says the organization is still analyzing last week's ruling, but wants to expand medication abortion in the coming months.
7: We know telehealth is an important way to reduce barriers. We know people want health care in their own homes and in their own cities, and they want to be able to get care where they live.
6: This week, three clinics in Kansas City, Columbia, and St. Louis will begin offering medication abortion for the first time in years. Last week's ruling will almost certainly be challenged in the Missouri Supreme Court. This August, Missouri voters will have a chance to cut state income tax to zero over 5 years. Its revenue funds about a third of the state's budget. Governor Mike Kehoe backs the plan. He says much of the lost revenue can be made up in spending cuts, including to public education.
8: So that we have a process where schools who excel can be rewarded and underperforming schools will try to get an opportunity to help the chance to improve.
6: Kehoe says the state has to downsize anyway because of the flood of COVID-19 related federal stimulus money running dry. This is KCUR.
9: It is 5:34. This is KCUR 89.3 NPR in Kansas City. I'm Lori Arbor. Thanks for being here. We're expecting some clear skies overnight with a low of 60 degrees. Then tomorrow it's going to be sunny with a high of 82. Right now, 74 degrees in Independence, 73 in Olathe. 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
12: 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I'm Juana Summers.
0: And I'm Scott Detrow. In the United Kingdom today, there's been a split-screen drama. On one side, the unpopular Prime Minister, Keir Starmer, at a lectern outside 10 Downing Street, tearfully announcing his resignation.
13: Every decision I've taken has been about putting the country I love first.
0: On the other, live stream footage of a train whizzing former Manchester Mayor Andy Burnham south to the Capitol to be sworn into Parliament.
14: I swear by Almighty God that I will be faithful and bear true allegiance to His Majesty King Charles, his heirs and successors, according to law. So help me God.
0: Next month, Burnham plans to run, so far uncontested, for the top job replacing Starmer as Prime Minister. He would be the country's seventh leader in just 10 years. For more on this revolving door in UK politics, let's turn to NPR's Lauren Freyer in London. Hey, Lauren.
15: Hi, Scott.
0: Let's start with a big existential question. Why exactly does the UK keep swapping out its leaders?
15: I mean, on one hand, there's no one reason. You'll remember Boris Johnson famously threw parties during COVID lockdown, actually resigned after appointing someone facing sexual assault allegations. There was also Liz Truss, who tanked the markets, Theresa May, who couldn't get Brexit done. All of this has happened since Britain's decision to exit the European Union. And tomorrow actually marks 10 years since that vote. Brexit ultimately shrank the UK economy. I spoke today with John McTernan, former political secretary to Prime Minister Tony Blair. He says the UK was still suffering from the 2008 financial crisis.
16: If you hadn't had a pay rise 20 years, if your listeners hadn't had a pay rise 20 years, they might be going, something's going wrong. They might be getting angry. And so that anger, which I think is righteous anger, turns itself on the government and the governing class.
15: Anger at the governing class, a desire to drain the swamp, sound familiar on your
0: bit.
15: Side of the pond?
0: A little bit.
15: Yeah, so here it's led to this insurgent far right, a populist anti-immigrant party has been gaining in the polls here. And that partly explains why the UK has just been so difficult to govern.
0: I mean, I don't see who wouldn't want to be prime minister given everything you've just laid out. But Andy Burnham seems to be willing to give it a try. Remind us who he is and whether he can expect things to be any different.
15: He comes from Northern England, where some folks resent the attention and investment the capital, London, gets. As mayor of Greater Manchester, Burnham brought investment and economic growth to post-industrial blighted areas. He won a parliamentary seat in a struggling working-class district near there, where the far-right Reform Party swept recent municipal elections. And so with some polls forecasting Reform leader Nigel Farage winning the next national election, many see Burnham as the centre-left Labour Party's best chance at averting that.
0: Let me make sure I remember. That's right. In a parliamentary system, the leader of the party with the most seats is in charge, right? Regardless of who they have as prime minister?
15: Gets to be prime minister, right.
0: So Labour Party is swapping its leaders. But I guess my question for you is the next election wouldn't be for another 3 years. So why make that change now?
15: So Starmer led Labour to a landslide majority in Parliament 2 years ago, but his personal approval ratings are the lowest of any prime minister in UK history. Beyond the point of no return is how many of his colleagues began to see it, especially with this backdrop of a growing drumbeat of the far right. Polly Toynbee is a Labour insider who writes a column for The Guardian, and I asked her why Starmer's approval ratings are so low.
17: He hasn't done anything dreadful. He hasn't taken the country into a war. Although he won a huge victory in terms of the number of seats in Parliament. He was there really because people wanted a change from the Conservatives, but not because there was great enthusiasm for him.
15: A change from the budget cuts that characterized 14 years of Conservative Party rule before him. Burnham, on the other hand, is seen as more folksy, maybe able to connect better with voters. But this is largely a change in personality rather than policy. I mean, Burnham might be slightly to the left of Starmer, more willing to defend a robust welfare state, but they're ultimately from the same party with the same platform.
0: Okay, so different approach, different personality, but same economic headwinds, right?
15: Exactly. I mean, it's the same hand of cards. And MPs actually joked about that as Burnham walked into Parliament to get sworn in today. Here's what it sounded like.
18: Rome is saved.
15: You can hear one of the MPs yelling, "Rome is saved." Others joked about Burnham turning water into wine, you know, poking fun at these high expectations he faces. This country has stagnant growth, heavy debt, threadbare public services. If Burnham becomes prime minister, he will face largely the same challenges as Starmer, you know, high energy costs, how to manage the U.S.-UK special relationship during this unpredictable Trump administration. I saw today on social media someone's hawking T-shirts that say, "Good luck, Andy." That's kind of the mood here right now.
0: A lot of dark humor in the United Kingdom.
15: That's right.
0: That's NPR's Lauren Frayer in London. Thank you so much.
15: Thank you.
12: Paris is suffering through a record-breaking heat wave. Temperatures reached nearly 100 degrees Fahrenheit this month. But on Sunday, that didn't stop crowds from spilling into the streets for the summer solstice when the whole city threw a giant musical block party. Rebecca Rossman reports.
9: Let's start with your ears. On one corner in Paris, the longest day of the year sounds like this. The upbeat Calypso. Walk just a few doors down, and suddenly, it's the fast-moving Salsa. Make a turn, and it's an ABBA-inspired disco sing-along. For over four decades, this is how French people of all ages have welcomed the summer solstice, with an annual celebration of live music and DJ sets called Fête de la Musique. There are no gates, no single stage, no one sound. Bodegas, brasseries, public squares, sidewalks across the entire city. All of it turns into an improvised musical playground. The trick is just to follow whatever catches your ear. You move, you shake, and most importantly,
18: have fun!
9: That's 18-year-old Paris resident Ophelia Colbillard. She's moving through the streets with a big group of friends, and one of them is hoisting a giant speaker above his head.
18: We just walk around and try to vibe with people in the streets.
9: Today, hundreds of Fête de la Musique celebrations take place in cities around the world. But Paris is the biggest, and the idea started here in the mid-70s when an American named Joel Cohn was working for Radio France and imagined a night when music would pour out into public spaces. In 1982, Paris held its first official celebration. Last year, around 2 million people came out in this city alone. This year, there was another presence in the crowd, the heat. People had to improvise to stay cool.
19: Now they're spraying water from the rooftops.
9: Barmen hose down crowds, DJs set up under thin strips of shade from outdoor scaffolding. And when even that wasn't enough, some jumped into the canals, temporarily opened for swimming. But then evening arrived, a breeze set in, the temperature started to fall. And just before 10 p.m., finally, so did the sun.
19: Oh, the sun is setting on the longest day of the year.
9: And the music of Queen set in, with help from a pitch-perfect cover band. Rebecca Rossman, NPR News, Paris.
20: This is KCUR 89.3 NPR in Kansas City. This month, a native berry is ready for picking throughout the Midwest and Great Plains. June berries, also called service berries, have a sweet, nutty flavor, but most people have never tried them. Harvest Public Media's Kate Grumke reports on a new push to get June berries onto plates.
21: Flourish Farm and Folk School sits on the bluffs of the Mississippi River outside of Alton, Illinois. Here, Crystal Moore Stevens and her family are growing something you won't find on most farms, a row of June berries.
22: When we first moved to this property, we invested in dozens and dozens and dozens of service berry trees. This is the first year that they're really putting on lots and lots of fruit.
21: Tonight, the Stevens are helping a friend in a pinch. Cindy Higgerson owns an artisanal jam company in St. Louis. She specializes in local, hard-to-find ingredients, including June berries. But this year, Higgerson's usual foraging spots didn't work out.
23: The storms just really knocked them all off the trees. When I went back, there were only a few, and there were like a million birds in the June berries.
21: So the Stevens family invited Higgerson out to the farm. Higgerson fills containers with the blueberry-sized maroon fruits and eats a few as she goes.
23: They taste like a combination of berries. I think with the seeds in there tasting sort of like almond, it almost gives it cherry, notes of cherry in there.
21: June berries or service berries are a native plant that grows throughout North America and goes by a lot of different names. They're adapted to the Midwest's extreme weather, and local wildlife love them. But the berries aren't just for the birds. People all over the region forage and eat them. And now there's a new push to get more onto farms. Bill Davison works on commercializing the service berry and similar crops at the Savannah Institute, a nonprofit that promotes sustainable agriculture.
10: It's a native shrub. It's highly nutritious. It tastes great. It can support regional food systems and diversified farming.
21: Davison says in Canada, there's a developed market for Juneberries. They're grown on large orchards and are even mechanically harvested. But the berries are rare on U.S. farms, and it can be hard for growers to make money with them. So most people are foraging the berries, even in cities like Chicago. Almost 3 miles of Juneberries line Chicago's Bloomingdale Trail, which attracts runners and cyclists. Bonnie Taz is a local nature educator and picks these berries.
1: Someone will stop and say, "Are you sure you can eat those?" And so it's a great moment, you know, a teachable moment, as we say, to just say, "Yes, you can eat them. They're delicious."
21: To celebrate the 10-year anniversary of the trail, Taz wrote Berries for Bloomingdale, the Service Berry Cookbook. It has more than 20 recipes from baked goods to savory dishes. Back in St. Louis, jam maker Cindy Higgerson is preparing to follow her own recipe. She washes the berries she picked at Flourish Farm, plus the few she was able to forage this year.
23: I'm gonna do a little bit of jam math here.
21: She puts the berries in a pan, mashes them up, lets it simmer, then ladles it into 23 small jars. Finally, the lids of the jam jars begin to pop, meaning they're airtight and ready to sell. A few days later, Higgerson is putting them on her stand at St. Louis's popular Tower Grove Farmers Market. Before the market even starts, a shopper shows up for the Juneberry jam.
1: Good morning!
2: Good morning!
21: Soon, a steady stream of curious customers are visiting the tent.
4: Gotta make a jam decision.
23: I have Juneberry jam this morning.
4: What is that? I've never even heard of a Juneberry.
21: Higgerson sells out in just 2 hours. She and other Juneberry fans hope even more people will get to taste this early summer delicacy soon. I'm Kate Grumke, Harvest Public Media.
20: 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This is KCUR 89.3, NPR in Kansas City. I'm Lori Arbor. It is 5:48. 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
12: And I'm Juana Summers. 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
6: When we think of the classic American tourist attractions, it's usually Times Square in New York City or the Las Vegas Strip. But some World Cup fans are finding joy in the little things.
7: Oh my God, it's like, look at the size of these bagels.
6: That's Blair McNally. He's a 24-year-old Scottish soccer fan who's found himself marveling at one thing a lot of World Cup tourists have also seen. Everything is just so big in the U.S.
7: From the size of the food to the size of the buildings to the skyscrapers and stuff, it's incredible.
6: And that excitement has spread beyond just size into a love for things like yellow school buses, football cheerleaders, unlimited soda refills at McDonald's, the aisles of Walmart, and even sunburns on supposedly cloudy days. These social media posts from fans have gone viral with millions of views, particularly on X, and Americans are eating it up. After all, it's things we already know about.
8: It's always fascinating to see yourself reflected back at yourself from a new perspective.
6: Ron Craybill is the director of the University of Washington Global Sport Lab. He says there's also tourists visiting cities that don't normally get as much international attention. Think Atlanta, Seattle, Dallas, and...
11: I just hadn't prepared myself for how much we'd be wowed by Kansas City and the people and the vibe.
6: George Ellick and his two friends run the England Pod Sports Podcast. Ellick has visited the U.S. a few times, but never Kansas City. The trio traveled to Kansas City without high expectations. But now...
11: I would definitely recommend for people to go to Kansas City.
6: That excitement about average American life comes at a time when tensions between the U.S. and some of its allies across the world are high. The viral posts are a counterpoint to this narrative. Ellick says he's sure he's going to get questions about U.S. politics when he gets home, but that's not his focus.
11: Everyone was like, unbelievably welcoming and hospitable to us.
6: The soft power of unlimited soda refills at McDonald's is apparently winning tourists over. Who would have thought? Ava Berger, NPR News.
0: Aretha Franklin called him the greatest record man of all time. Music executive Clive Davis has died at 94 years old. NPR's Chloe Veltman says the multiple Grammy Award winner and Rock and Roll Hall of Fame inductee shaped the careers of some of the most beloved singers and bands in the world.
13: Clive Davis was one of history's great tastemakers with an unconfined musical appetite. Over a career that spanned more than half a century, the man with the golden ears, as he was known in the music industry, signed rockers like Patti Smith. Crooners like Barry Manilow, what Davis's madly diverse array of artists had in common was their ability to crank out hit after hit after hit.
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13: Music critic Anthony DeCurtis helped Davis write his autobiography.
27: He had a very clear sense of what he thought would work and what he didn't think would work.
13: When it came to deciding whether to sign an artist, DeCurtis says the record exec was always polite, but firm.
27: I'd hear Clive say to people on the phone, you know, listen, I listened to your tape. I liked it. I thought it was good. I don't think there's anything I can do with it. I can't buy it. I can't give you a contract.
13: To make these judgments, Davis relied upon his gut, as he told NPR's World Cafe in 2013.
28: So I trusted this instinct, this natural, you know, flow of energy that I felt when I was in the presence of someone extremely talented. And, you know, I began to build a track record.
13: He built that track record without the benefit of a musical background. Clive Davis was born in Brooklyn, New York in 1932 into a blue-collar Jewish family. He lost both of his parents when he was still in his teens. He did not have much in the way of connections or money.
28: I was pretty much on the road to becoming a lawyer, because that's how you rose above your station. I never thought that music would become my life's passion.
13: After graduating from Harvard Law School on a full scholarship, Davis found his way into the music industry, initially as a legal counsel at Columbia Records. In 1966, the company turned to him to run its recorded music operations. The following year, the young executive experienced a musical epiphany at the Monterey Pop

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3: 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I'm Lori Arbor. It's 6:58, and our rebroadcast of KCUR's Up to Date starts just over a minute from now. We're expecting clear skies overnight with a low of 60 degrees. Then tomorrow it's going to be sunny with a high of 82. Right now it's 73 degrees in Raytown, 74 in Leawood.
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6: I'm Madeline Fox, and this is a rebroadcast of KCUR's Up to Date. Fans at Kansas City's first ever World Cup match had to deal with outrageously bad traffic going to and from the stadium. Were those problems fixed by Game 2? We'll bring you the latest. Then, you've probably heard John Dale's voice if you've ever attended a Kansas City Mavericks game or a Sporting Kansas City match. He'll join us today to tell us how he became the English language public address announcer for World Cup matches in Monterrey, Mexico. Later, DeSoto, Kansas is contemplating whether to move forward with the construction of another data center. The city's mayor and a DeSoto resident will join us to discuss their differing perspectives. We'll get you up to date after the news.
7: Live from NPR News in Washington, I'm Ryland Barton. Israel and Iranian-backed militants appear to be keeping a fragile ceasefire in Lebanon for the second straight day. The ongoing clashes between Israel and Hezbollah had threatened to derail negotiations of a preliminary peace agreement between the U.S. and Iran. The interim pact called for a cessation of fighting on all fronts, including in Lebanon, but Israeli officials say they will not leave a large swath of Lebanon, which they have deemed a security zone. NPR's Carrie Khan reports.
8: Israel's foreign minister reiterated on social media what several top politicians have been saying for days. Israel will remain in the self-described security zone where its troops occupy a large swath of southern Lebanon. The exact boundaries of that zone, however, are not clear. Meanwhile, Prime Minister Benjamin Netanyahu touted the interim agreement between the U.S. and Iran as a huge success for Israel. There's widespread dissatisfaction in Israel for the U.S.-Iran preliminary plan. Israel is not part of peace talks, nor a new plan announced for a so-called deconfliction cell to ensure compliance with the Lebanon. Carrie Khan, NPR News, Tel Aviv.
7: The Trump administration has issued a waiver allowing the sale of Iranian oil. Vice President J.D. Vance and Energy Secretary Chris Wright are downplaying the significance of that, but Patrick DeHaan, head of petroleum analysis with GasBuddy, says it's a huge benefit for Iran.
9: It allows Iran to sell potentially millions of barrels of oil with net proceeds that would likely be in the ballpark of $100 to $150 million every day. Now, those